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Hello, I'm the Buzzman, voice of the Rio Grande, your show host for this occasion of Tuesday Night Jazz, also available Thursday afternoons. You can catch our playlist live in real time at lccommunityradio.org. Okay, we started off with some Stingray. Thank you very much, Stingray and Chartreuse. Out of the ATL, man. Let's turn to some Joe Cocker doing Randy Newman. Yeah, that'll blast you awake. You can leave your hat on.

Here's a track from David Ojero. We'll come back to that momentarily. Digital device letdown.

All right, here's that cat. David Ovejero, Intuition. Jazz guitar, just dropping here at KTAL. Fresh tracks.

Wow, that's some great fretwork on the jazz guitar. New stuff from David Ovejero. That's O-V-E-J-E-R-O. Intuition is the track, if you're curious. Recapping, Tom Scott, the Canon Reloaded album, Inside Street. Blue Monk, one of my favorite jazz classics, as interpreted by Charles Neville. And Diversity, Blue Monk, a la the New Orleans style. Joe Cocker, back a ways that you could leave your hat on. Might recall Randy Newman originated that tune. Randy has done so much great writing on the American state of mind in his day. Opening up this edition of Tuesday Night Jazz was Stingray. He spells his name S-T-Y-N-G. R-A-Y, Be Mine. That's another fresh track. Well, the summer heat is upon us, successive 100-plus degree days. Why don't we go wading in the water? Here's some nice vinyl for you out of the Ketal record stacks. This is Mr. Ramsey Lewis, the title track from his album, Waded the Water. Keep things kind of cool there. All right.

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1: Olha que coisa mais linda.

From the beaches of Ipanema, Brazil, to the La Playa of Costa Rica, this is Willie Lobo, La Playa. La Playa awaits as a certain beer ad beckons. Gets Gilberto, the international version of the release of Ipanema, the girl from Ipanema. The great late Laura Nero with Stone Soul Picnic and Wade in the Water with Ramsey Lewis as the Buzzman attempts to impart a feeling of summer embrace.

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With a reminder, if you groove on a wide variety of jazz styles, then Drive Time Jazz is your bag. Yeah, Drive Time Jazz. Every Monday through Thursday morning, 7 to 8 Mountain. 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

All right, we just heard from Ralph Irizarry and Timbalaya. Really cool mixed bag tune called Mestizo. Kind of like in between. Here's Remember the Time, brand new from Greg Manning. Greg Manning, new track, drop it now. Remember the Time. Greg sounded pretty good.

It's KTALLP, Las Cruces. From Jackson 5 to MJ.

The incomparable Michael Jackson. Yeah, I didn't want to be starting something. Well, the JBs are with James Brown, to my brother.

0: Yeah, we'll keep throwing the new tunes at you as well. Another new drop, fresh into the K-Tile studios here with Buzzman, is Lolo Garcia and the Rock On Trumpet tune.
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0: Wolfman. Guess what?
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0: We are back in black.
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That's Barbara Dennerlein. Fine, Fräulein from Frankfurt, Germany. She's doing it right. With some Charlie Parker and Billy's Bounce. That's one. Billy, if you're listening, that one's for you, my friend. Friend of K-Tal and the Buzzman, Billy G. Speaking of new music, because Billy sometimes points me in the right direction, this is what they play for you in heaven. It's a brand new track. Let's test it out. Uh-huh. Oh, I know what's going on. Yeah, there you go.

All right, that was the soft trumpet of Ilya Javedian. This is what they play for you in heaven. Nice soft trumpet. Now here's McCoy Tyner, the title track from Illuminations.

Yes, my friends, you're listening to Tuesday Night Jazz, also available Thursday afternoons. It's KTALLP 101.5 of Las Cruces. And I'm your host, The Buzzman. Coming down the home stretch of this 2 hours of commercial-free jazz. George Coleman and Cedar Walton, Bittersweet from the Eastern Rebellion LP.

Eastern Rebellion featuring Cedar Welton and George Coleman. That's the name of the album release. The track was Bittersweet. It's one of two extended track features in this edition that we'll feature. This edition of Tuesday Night Jazz with your host, The Buzzman. Coming up now, a fairly new release called Interfuse. The title track is what I'm going to offer you. The John Donegan Trio from Across the Pond. That's right, folks. It's our second of two extended play features right here at Community Radio, where jazz lives commercial free.

Interfuse, title track from John Donegan and his trio. And a very talented lady named Amy Kocharik is up next from her album Until the Words Are Gone. Amy Kocharik, like we used to.

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All right, closing things out with Joe Cocker, his version of Summer in the City. Yeah, I jazzed it up a good bit, but I always like this. Love and Spoonfuls, of course, for that. Joe Cocker. We had a bunch of new jazz and related sounds from the likes of Stingray, David Ovejero, Greg Manning, Lolo Garcia, and Ilya Javadrian. We also heard from the John Donegan Trio, all that new music, wrapped up in a big, fat box of jazz. It's the Buzz Man imploring you, let the moment seize you.

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The Supreme Court declared it unconstitutional. Texas banned it after 6 weeks. It is blocked at the Arizona border. Oklahoma deemed it part of the new Red Scare. And yet, it persists. 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La

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Regional Mexican, mariachi, tejano, conjunto, norteño, salsa, cumbia, merengue, tango, bossa nova, boogaloo, Latin pop, Latin rock. 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

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It's DJ Tone Deaf, host of the Smear Campaign. I'll be playing some punk, hardcore, indie, whatever other obscurities I feel like playing. 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

whole town was talking. Talking about you and your lover. I couldn't believe it. I didn't ask for it. Did I hurt you? Why you want to hurt the man that gave you everything I could possibly give you? Now you're going to walk out on me?

0: Retired geologist Carl will host an interactive activity centered on New Mexico geology in the Thomas Brannigan Memorial Library Craft Room on Wednesday, July 8th from 4 p.m. to 5 p.m. No registration is required. 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

What's he building in there? What the hell is he building in there? He has subscriptions to those magazines. He never waves when he goes by. He's hiding something from the rest of us. He's all to himself. I think I know why. He took down the tire swing from the pepper tree. He has no children of his own, you see. He has no dog. He has no friends. And his lawn is dying. What about all those packages he sends? What's he building in there? With that hook light on the stairs. What's he building in there? I'll tell you one thing, he's not building a playhouse for the children. What's he building in there? And what's that sound from underneath the door? He's pounding nails into a hardwood floor. And I swear to God, I heard someone moaning low. And I keep seeing the blue light of a TV show. He has a router and a table saw. And you won't believe what Mr. Stitches saw. There's poison underneath the sink, of course. But there's also enough formaldehyde to choke a horse. What's he building in there? What the hell is he building in there? I heard he has an ex-wife in some place called Mayor's Income, Tennessee. And he used to have a consulting business in Indonesia. But what's he building in there? He has no friends, but he gets a lot of mail. I'll bet he spent a little time in jail. I heard he was up on the roof last night signaling with a flashlight. And what's that tune he's always whistling? What's he building in there? What's he building in there? We have a right to know.

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It's time to put a glide in your stride and hitch a ride to the soulful side with Upfront Soul. I'm your host, Sanguine Fromage, laying down 120 minutes of soulful sounds to which you may get down. Even if you're keeping your groove in a funk-proof box, we're spitting the tunes to knock off the locks and rock your soul with aftershocks. Starting out with Esther Marrow, Walk Tall.

Raphael Sadiq there, telling us to keep marching. Cupid's holding in the middle, squeeze your knees. And we started out with Esther Merrow, telling us to walk tall. Good advice from the world needs changing. At the top of the set, Joan Armatrading, Back to the Night, from the album of the same name. We're going to hear some more from Joan Armatrading a little later in this hour of Upfront Soul. If there's anything you'd like to hear, you can always drop me a line at upfrontsoul@gmail.com. Love to hear from you. I've got some great requests coming up. But right now, giving a shout out to Kylie. So glad you are digging the show. And I'm sending this next song out to Sonia. It's Nancy Dupree and some school kids from Rochester, New York. They were in her music class and they recorded a record together called Ghetto Reality that came out on Smithsonian Folkways. You can still get it. Released in 1969. We're going to hear What Do I Have? Here on Upfront Soul.

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I have hands. I have strong.

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I have guts. I have heart. And if I get myself together, hey, hey, hey.

Williams there, featuring Wes Felton, March On from his album, I Am a Man. Dorothy Ashby in the middle, Soul Vibrations from Afro Harping, and we started out with Nancy Dupree and her music class from Rochester, New York. What Do I Have? That's out on Ghetto Reality on Smithsonian Folkways. Sending that out to Sonia. And I know she'll also appreciate the Joan Armour trading we got coming up in just a minute. But first, some Gil Scott-Heron. We're going to hear an alternative take of Free Will. And I, Sanguine Fromage, thank you for listening to Upfront Soul of Your Own.

sat at his kitchen table and I filmed him on the sly, but he wasn't saying much. At least nothing I could put in a poem. Instead, he showed me photographs with the dashiki and the fez, with Michael X at

We just heard Anthony Joseph, the winner of the 2023 T.S. Eliot Prize for Poetry, which he won for his book Sonnets for Albert. We heard Calling England Home from The Rich Are Only Defeated When Running for Their Lives, his amazing most recent album. And he was backed up on that album by Shabaka Hutchings, who released an album recently, now under the name Shabaka. The album is called African Culture, and we heard Call It a European Paradox. At the top of the set, Gil Scott Heron with Free Will, Alternative Take One. I am Sanguine Fromage, broadcasting from a rocky crag high atop Mount Funkmore. Next, we're going to hear a favorite in these parts. I know a lot of you love Joan Armatrading as much as I do, if that's possible. We're going to hear one of my very favorites of hers from her eponymous album. It's called Join the Boys.

Washington there, featuring the vocalist Patrice Quinn. She's amazing. The whole band's amazing live. One of the last things we saw before the pandemic shut everything down. A memorable concert indeed. We heard The Rhythm Changes from the epic Nona Hendricks with Winning, a song she wrote. Yes, Santana had the hit, but Nona Hendricks, cousin of Jimmy, was the author of that one. And we heard Joan Armatrading join the boys from the album Joan Armatrading. I have time for one more tune here on this first hour of Upfront Soul. We're going to hear my favorite song, if I had to pick one on planet Earth, and the song I have the most versions of. It's Leon Thomas's version of Pharoah Sanders. The creator has a master plan. It's on Spirits Known and Unknown.

Leon Thomas, interpreting Pharoah Sanders' masterwork. The creator has a master plan, and Pharoah Sanders played on that track, credited as Little Rock, which was his birthplace. I did a quick tally. I have 18 versions of that song in my collection. So honored that you are here with me along for Upfront Soul. I hope you will stick around. I have another hour of funk, soul, and jazz packaged specially for you, ready for delivery. So sit tight.

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4: 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I'm your host, Sanguine Fromage, spinning the funk, the soul, the jazz for you. And I do hope you are enjoying yourself. If you'd like to get in touch with me, you can find me on social media in the usual places at Upfront Soul. I will let you know when I hear about fun and exciting new releases, upcoming tours, milestones in funk, soul, and jazz, and civil rights history. And most of all, it's a great way for you to get in touch with me. You can send me a message whether you have a song you want to hear or you just want to let me know you are out there in the ethers listening. Means the world to me. I want to give a shout out to Pat, who dropped me a line, and I do hope you are digging the show, Pat. Next up, Dyke and the Blazers, taking us to the city dump.

the Nat Turner Rebellion there with Tribute to a Slave from Laugh to Keep from Crying. The Dayton Sidewinders slipping into darkness, and we started the set and the hour with Dyke and the Blazers, City Dump. You can find that on Dyke's Greatest Hits, the complete singles. If there's something you'd like to hear, we'd love to hear from you, or if you just want to let us know you are listening, you can reach me at upfrontsoul@gmail.com. It just makes my day every time I get a message from one of you. I do hope that you'll enjoy this next set of African music. First, we're going to hear from Hugh Masekela, Colonial Man.

one of my favorite musicians. He worked with Fela and King Saniade, Kaleta, along with Super Yamba Band with Hungry Man, Angry Man there. You can find that on Medaho. Seyun Kuti and his dad, Fela's Egypt 80 Band. Think Africa, the radio edit. And we started that set of African music with Hugh Masekela, Colonial Man, from the early Hugh Masekela. Sending this one up in memory of my mom, and also to John, who is a big fan of Mahalia Jackson. The song is I Want My Crown. You got Upfront Soul.

super long set. There was some Eddie Harris going out to Mojo Rizzo, my super spouse. It was the 1974 Blues. Michelle Thomas before Eddie Harris with I Know Because You Told Me. You can find that on The Assumption. Dorothy Donegan, I Just Want to Sing. And we started the set with some Mahalia Jackson. I'm so thankful that my mom introduced me to her music. Sending that one out to her, wherever she may be, up there on some golden cloud. I Want My Crown. You can find that on Mahalia Jackson Sings the Gospel Right Out of Church. We got another set coming up for you on Upfront Soul, one last set. And this one includes one more request. So, Chihiro, hope you're listening. This, though, is David Glover, who says, we got to get it together.

0: Blossom and Rickory going out by request to Chihiro, sending it out also to Nekokokoko, Emo, Iris, and all the other super cool Japanese funk fans out there. In the middle, we went to the dump at the top of the hour with Dyke and the Blazers. Well, we're back at the dump with the Soul Vibrations. You can find that on the Funky 16 Corners, a great compilation. And we started the set with David Glover. We got to get it together. Well, thanks for getting together with me for a couple hours of funky and soulful tunes. I hope you will stay tuned. Hope to see you back here again next week. And please always do remember, if you get knocked down, don't stay down. Get up and get down. Behind me, you're hearing Charles Erlin, Message from a Black Man. Up Front Soul comes to you from Community Radio WERU-FM, Wabanaki Territory.
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101.5 FM on your radio dial. Sorry, I kept that tune up. This is Loki, and I have dropped in to see what condition your condition is in. Happy Friday. It's like 98 degrees and mostly sunny. It's hot. We're getting more and more 100-degree days every year, or we're transitioning into that anyway. When you go to the the Google average 100-day summers in Las Cruces, they say that the average is 9 days, which is not correct anymore. There's just we get 9 days in January easily, and then past that, I think we're already at 11 or 12. All right, so we are going to turn that theme song off and start playing some music here. Hope you had a good work week. You're going to have a good weekend here, although it's going to be warm. Sloki, you're a smooth operator. So smooth. First hour, just going to play some good tunes, and then second half of the program, I'm playing summer songs, heat songs, blistering in the sun, dying in heat songs. I bet you're looking forward to that.

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This is Loki. My show is Without Borders. Has to do with I don't have any kind of borders on genres of songs. You can hear rock and roll, hear blues, jazz, country, just about everything, but probably don't play much rap. I'll leave that to other stations. All right, you just heard Oasis. Came out with Wonderwall back in the day, and it's such a great song right now. AC/DC with their track, For Those About to Rock, We Salute You, off their album, Who Made Who. And then Marcy Playground doing a great track, Sex and Candy. The members of Marcy Playground, by the way, met in New York City during the mid-90s, both singer and guitarist John Wozniak and bassist Dylan Keefe originally hailed from Minneapolis, Minnesota, and their drummer Dan Reiser, he grew up in Ohio. The group took the name Marcy Playground from the Marcy Open School, which is an experimental elementary school that Wozniak attended in the late 70s. So he later on ended up at a rehab, and I'm trying to find it somewhere in Minnesota. So, they moved to New York City after rehab. Anyway, I'm probably messing this whole story up. All right, it's about 5:15. We're going to get, what do we got? We got a triple shot of some reggae here on KTAL.

That was a triad of reggae here on KTEL. This is Loki. Welcome to my show Without Borders. There was Steel Pulse started out that reggae triple play with their song Ku Klux Klan, followed by Damien Junior Gong Marley. Welcome to Jam Rock off that same album. And the Heptones there doing Cool Rasta off the album Cool Rasta. We're about to get into our Weird Al Yankovic moment, but first, brought to you by no one. Well, we'll make it brought to you by Ruby Sun. They're my sponsor. And so they're named Ruby Sun. This is about right, because that's all we're getting right lately is sun. Your summer weather forecast. Today's forecast was temperatures began the day in the morning with this ain't so bad and rapidly climbed to why does the steering wheel have surface temperature of the sun? Today is we broke 100, and tomorrow it's supposed to be hot again. It will feel like you're standing in front of an open oven while someone points a hairdryer at you. The wind will be hot enough to make you question the purpose of air. The humidity will be at least dry. So, pavement, by the way, is now accepting applications as a pizza oven in your neighborhood. Sidewalks may become hostile towards flip-flops, dogs, and anyone who enjoys having skin on the soles of their feet. Tomorrow's outdoors activities that are recommended are watering your plants, keep them watered, and look, you're making soup. Walking to the mailbox, pack some Gatorade with you and notify your next of kin. And frying an egg on the sidewalk is requesting that you bring your own seasoning. Tomorrow will be slightly cooler if you're standing inside the freezer aisle at the grocery store. Otherwise, expect another day of Satan's air fryer. Here's Weird Al Yankovic with Melanie on KTEL.

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This is Loki. Just had a triple shot of some country there. Casey Musgraves was before that last song. Nope, I'm sorry. Smooth Operator. That's who I am. We started out with $10 Cowboy by Charlie Crockett. And Casey Musgraves then followed with Deeper Well. And that last song, Chris Stapleton, White Horse. We're going to keep just playing tunes here on KTAL, your community radio station. Thanks for joining me.

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This is Loki. Hey, I like y'all just the way you are. That was just Billy Joel off the album The Stranger. At the top of that set, we heard Led Zeppelin, Kashmir from Physical Graffiti. And, of course, Neil Young. Rust Never Sleeps was the album. And that great track, My My Hey Hey. Rock and roll is here to stay. Better to burn out than to waste away. So, summer's been horrible. It always is at this time, and I get really negative attitude about life. I'm just burning in my car, touch my steering wheel, and it's burning my hands. My air conditioning bills, double or triple, rah, rah, rah. Winters are great, so that's the trade-off. But right now, because of this, I'm going to play some songs about heat, burning, hot, all that stuff. Here's Linda Ronstadt, Heatwave.

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This is Loki. Welcome to my show Without Borders. We're playing songs about heat, the long, miserable summer show, or hour anyway. We heard Heat Wave by Linda Ronstadt, Bananarama, Cruel Summer, which it's been a cruel summer. It's always a cruel summer around here. And Too Hot by Coolin' the Gang. Oh, stop them jaw. They know what not they do. They burning in the sun. Just when you thought it was safe to go outside, the heat is on. Be hot again tomorrow.

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Got some photos of DJs. 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Go ahead and throw us some of your spare change, please. Alms for the poor. Alms for the poor. Okay, Zorba. It's really hot out. It's too hot to dance, Zorba. We're going to continue with songs about heat and burning and heat and burning on K-Tal. Oppa!

100 degrees. Bad part is it's only 10 o'clock. Man, it's hot. Think I'll go down to the store and get a cold drink.

Yeah, Light My Fire by The Doors, off the album The Doors, classic songs on that. We had quite a few songs in a row there. We had Mark Chestnut doing Hot, and then The Highwaymen, Ring of Fire. Let's see if I can remember The Highwaymen. Willie Nelson, Johnny Cash, Waylon Jennings, and Kris Kristofferson. He's the one I always forget. Of those Highwaymen, how many are still living? Give you 3 seconds. It's Willie. Willie's the only one alive. We've lost Johnny Cash, Kris Kristofferson, and Waylon Jennings. So, all of the high... Who would have thought Willie would be the last one? It's probably all that weed he smokes. It gives him a long life. So, we are feeling hot, hot, hot. You're going to feel hot, hot, hot tomorrow. But next week, it's supposed to go down at least highs in the 50s, in the 90s. And I'm going to Las Vegas, so I'll be back for my show. But go to Vegas for a few days, Monday, Tuesday, Wednesday. Sin City, play some craps, lose some money, all that good stuff. It's closing time. I'm going to sign off, and Dashiki Joe is following with always some good jams for y'all. So if you like jam music, stay tuned. His show starts at the top of the hour.

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3: 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This is Tortuga Station, KTAL's weekly Grateful Dead half-hour program playing the best live tracks from the Grateful Dead's 1960s and 1970s era. Excited for these tunes I have for you this week. We're going to go back to 1969, the first few days of that year. Let's listen to some primal Grateful Dead. This is January 3rd, 1969. At the Fillmore West in San Francisco, a show that has been immortalized on the group's official release of some shows from the Fillmore West in 69. All right, let's see what we're going to hear this week. I'm going to play some stuff out of the first set, and then I think next week I'll come back to the show and play a few selections out of the second set. This week, we are going to hear their classic Cryptical Envelopment Suite with a really nice, the other one, right there in the middle of it. And then that will make its way into one of my favorites, New Potato Caboose. I don't think I'm going to quite have enough time to get to the full jam on that New Potato Caboose, but you'll get to hear a pretty nice stretch out of it. Hope you enjoy. This is The Grateful Dead, January 3rd, 1969.

That does it for this week's episode of Tortuga Station here on KTAL Community Radio. Hope you enjoyed that music. That was the Grateful Dead on January 3rd, 1969 in San Francisco. I will be back next Monday night from 9 to 9:30 p.m. with some more Grateful Dead live tracks for you. Have a great week, and don't change that dial. Up next here on KTAL is Black English Vernacular.

0: 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I'm Vince Guchik. I'm a member of KTAL and of the Green Chamber of Las Cruces. And my wife and I run the Las Cruces Academy, a small nonprofit private school currently in Mesilla.
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bop, bop, bop, bop, bop, bop, bop, bop, bop, bop, bop, bop, bop, bop, bop, bop, bop, bop, bop, bop, bop, bop, bop, bop, bop, bop, bop, bop, bop, bop, bop, bop, bop, bop, bop, bop, bop, bop, bop, bop, 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

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bop, bop, bop, bop, bop, bop, bop, bop, bop, bop, bop, bop, bop, bop, bop, bop, bop, bop, bop, bop, bop, bop, bop, bop, bop, bop, bop, bop, bop, bop, bop, bop, bop, bop, bop, bop, bop, bop, bop, bop, bop, bop, bop, bop, bop, bop,

0: Kit Thal is now serving up Latin for Lunch on Tuesdays from noon to 1 p.m. There'll be a smorgasbord of local and international artists from various eras, offering up the many flavors of what the music industry now calls Latin music. Regional Mexican, mariachi, tejano, conjunto, norteño, salsa, cumbia, merengue, tango, bossa nova, boogaloo, Latin pop, Latin rock. 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
1: Geologist Carl will host an interactive activity centered on New Mexico geology in the Thomas Brannigan Memorial Library Craft Room on Wednesday, July 8th from 4 p.m. to 5 p.m. No registration is required. For more information, the library's phone number is 575-578-4000.

0: Hi, this is Tom Russell, recording this in Switzerland, on the road in Europe. Wanted to say you're listening to the great radio station, K-Tal, in Las Cruces, New Mexico, and we appreciate the fine blend of music they play there.
1: My name is Alice Walker. They never told me why. 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It's just a name out of the sky they thought was pretty, I guess.

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She can't even feel bad

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1: Retired geologist Carl will host an interactive activity centered on New Mexico geology in the Thomas Brannigan Memorial Library Craft Room on Wednesday, July 8th from 4 p.m. to 5 p.m. No registration is required. 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

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The Supreme Court declared it unconstitutional. Texas banned it after 6 weeks. It is blocked at the Arizona border. Oklahoma deemed it part of the new Red Scare. And yet, it persists. 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

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I don't

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And I don't want to be the one who seems all wrong. I just want to be

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Whether we're crying or we're laughing.

0: From New York, this is Democracy Now!
1: This is a fight of who belongs and who this administration wants to erase. And we won't let them do that. This victory is not the end. It is not the beginning. But it's a reflection and a pause.
0: The Supreme Court upholds birthright citizenship. President Trump says he'll go to Congress next. We'll speak to Columbia University historian May Nye. Then, in a loss for the civil rights of transgender Americans, the court upholds state bans on trans athletes participating in women and girls sports. We'll get reaction from the ACLU's Chase Strangio. Then, the Supreme Court upholds mail-in ballots. But Trump continues to fight for Congress to pass the SAVE Act, which could disenfranchise millions of voters. We'll speak to Mother Jones reporter Ari Berman. And finally, ahead of July 4th, we'll talk about the fight over reparations in Evanston, Illinois, with Howard Law professor Justin Hansford.
2: After the city of Evanston established the Reparations Commission in 2021, that was one of the most influential around the country. The Donald Trump Department of Justice has sought to kill it. But here on the 250th anniversary of the nation's founding, we know that racial justice actually requires us to repair the injustices of the past.
0: All that and more coming up. Welcome to Democracy Now!, democracynow.org, The War and Peace Report. I'm Amy Goodman. In Venezuela, the confirmed death toll from last week's devastating twin earthquakes is nearing 2,000 people, though that number is expected to soar. On Tuesday, NASA researchers said a review of satellite images along the coast of La Guaira, near the epicenter of the June 24th earthquake, showed more than 58,000 buildings damaged or destroyed. Tens of thousands of people are still missing 1 week after the quake struck, with hopes fading that rescue teams will find remaining survivors trapped in the rubble. The United Nations warns displaced survivors are likely to face hunger and the spread of disease as the quakes have escalated. Venezuela's already dire humanitarian crisis, caused in part by harsh U.S. sanctions. Even before the earthquakes, aid groups estimate nearly 8 million people in Venezuela were already in need of urgent humanitarian support. The World Food Program is appealing for $50 million to provide food assistance to some 500,000 people in Venezuela over the next 3 months. Indirect technical talks between U.S. and Iranian teams got underway in Qatar today after Iran's top negotiator said his nation would not enter further high-level negotiations until the U.S. meets the terms of its memorandum of understanding with Iran. Mohammad Bakar Ghalibaf spoke on Iranian state television.
3: Even now that we are negotiating with America, we are not negotiating with a friend. We are negotiating with an untrustworthy enemy who will definitely take action against us whenever they find the opportunity. In truth, a person can negotiate well only if they are also prepared for war.
0: Ghalibaf added, Iran's guarantee of free passage through the Strait of Hormuz is only valid for 60 days and that Iran would never give up its rights to control the waterway under any circumstances. He called the Strait Iran's greatest instrument of power. Following those remarks, Iran's Navy said a commercial container ship ran aground in shallow waters as it tried to circumvent the normal shipping route through the Strait of Hormuz. Meanwhile, Israeli Defense Minister Israel Katz has threatened to bomb Iran for a third time, despite the Trump administration's apparent efforts at diplomacy. Israeli Prime Minister Benjamin Netanyahu met Tuesday with Israeli soldiers in southern Lebanon, telling his forces they would continue their occupation as long as Hezbollah poses a threat. It was his first visit to Lebanon since Israel invaded its northern neighbor March 2nd. Israeli attacks on Lebanon since then have killed over 4,000 people and have continued despite the U.S. ceasefire with Iran, which requires Israel stop bombing Lebanon and withdraw its forces. In Washington, D.C., the House of Representatives Tuesday rejected a war powers resolution seeking to limit President Trump's authority to involve U.S. forces in Israel's war on Lebanon. The measure was brought by Michigan Congresswoman Rashida Tlaib, the only Palestinian American serving in Congress. It was rejected on a vote of 189 to 235 after 22 Democrats joined most Republicans voting against it. The United Nations is calling on donors to fill a $100 million gap in funding for UNRWA, the UN Agency for Palestinian Refugees. On Tuesday, UN Secretary General Antonio Guterres said millions of Palestinians are at risk due to the shortfall, as well as Israel's massive restrictions on UNRWA's ability to work in the occupied Palestinian territories. This comes as Israeli media is reporting the Trump-created so-called Board of Peace will soon begin managing humanitarian shelters in Gaza. The newspaper Israel Hayom reports the first site will open near Rafah within weeks and will be policed by a multinational force armed with so-called less lethal weapons. The report also stated Israel's military will continue expanding its control beyond the so-called yellow line agreed to in the U.S.-brokered October ceasefire. Israel continues to violate the agreement on a daily basis. Republicans controlling the House Rules Committee have refused to allow a floor vote on a bipartisan amendment seeking to block the integration of the U.S. and Israeli militaries. The proposed U.S.-Israel Defense Technology Cooperation Initiative would accelerate U.S.-Israeli technology sharing, co-production of weapon systems and partnerships on the military use of artificial intelligence, biotechnology, and more. An amendment by California Democrat Ro Khanna and Kentucky Republican Thomas Massie would have removed the initiative from the 2027 National Defense Authorization Act. Congressmember Khanna spoke out Tuesday after Republican leaders refused to make the amendment eligible for debate.
4: This is unconscionable. They're not even giving us a vote on the amendment. Thomas and I will continue to fight to make sure we don't compromise American sovereignty.
0: The Supreme Court, in a 6-3 ruling Tuesday, rejected President Trump's attempt to abolish birthright citizenship, a right that's enshrined in the 14th Amendment of the U.S. Constitution. Trump signed an executive order on his first day back in office that declared children born in the U.S. to undocumented people or immigrant parents without permanent status would no longer be granted U.S. citizenship. Conservative Justices John Roberts, Amy Coney Barrett, and Brett Kavanaugh joined the three liberal justices in opposing Trump. Chief Justice Roberts wrote in the decision, quote, citizenship, then and now, was the right to have rights to freely participate in our political community. The framers of the 14th Amendment extended that promise to every freeborn person in this land. We keep that promise today, unquote. Immigrant rights advocates gathered at the steps of the Supreme Court. This is Illinois Democratic Congressmember Delia Ramirez, who's the daughter of Guatemalan immigrants.
5: I am the proud, proud daughter of Maria Elvira Ramirez Guerra, a Guatemalan immigrant who crossed the border pregnant with me. I am a citizen by birthright. I am an American, and every single person in this country, if you're born here, you're an American, period, punto, no exceptions. Am I right?
0: We'll have more on this story after headlines with Columbia University professor, historian May Nye, also a birthright citizen. In another major Supreme Court decision, justices ruled states can prohibit transgender student athletes from competing in women's and girls' sports teams, upholding bans in Idaho and West Virginia. Justices ruled unanimously that the state bans do not violate Title IX, the federal law against sex discrimination in education. They split 6-3 over whether the trans athlete bans are unconstitutional, with the conservative majority finding they do not run afoul of the 14th Amendment's Equal Protection Clause. The ruling was lauded by President Trump, who said on social media, big win. Senior counsel for ACLU's LGBTQ and HIV rights project, Joshua Block, said in a statement, quote, this is a heartbreaking ruling. The reality is that the equality of transgender women and girls takes nothing away from, in fact, promotes the equality of all women and girls. We'll have more on this story with the ACLU's Chase Strangio. In a major ruling on campaign finance, the Supreme Court has struck down a federal law that limited the amount of money that political parties can spend in coordination with a candidate for office. In their 6-3 ruling, the court's conservative justices wrote that, coordinated expenditure limits violate the First Amendment. In a dissenting opinion, Justice Elena Kagan wrote, quote, the court ushers back in the same opportunities for quid pro quo corruption that the contribution limits were meant to check, she wrote. This comes as a new report by Public Citizen finds cryptocurrency, artificial intelligence, big tech, and online betting corporations have collectively spent $294 million to influence federal elections in this election cycle. That's more than half the record $517 million that corporations have reported spending so far. In Colorado, 29-year-old Democratic Socialist and first-time congressional candidate Melat Quiroz has defeated 15-term incumbent Congresswoman Diana DeGette in the first congressional district primary. Quiroz appears to have carried more than half of all votes in the three-way race to represent the Denver-based district. She won despite a flood of dark money spent to quash her campaign while supporting DeGette's reelection. That included funds indirectly funneled by the super PAC operated by the American-Israel Public Affairs Committee into outside spending groups, including pro-choice majority action. Melat Quiroz spoke to his supporters at a raucous victory party Tuesday evening.
6: We'll not wait to take the fight to Donald Trump and the oligarchy. We will not wait. We will not wait to abolish ICE and pass Medicare for all. We will not wait to put an end to the politics of the genocide in Palestine.
0: Also on Tuesday, Colorado Democratic Senator John Hickenlooper survived a strong primary challenge from progressive state Senator Julie Gonzalez, who was backed by the Democratic Socialists of America. In immigration news, hundreds of thousands of immigrant children facing deportation orders are having to represent themselves in court. That's according to the Vera Institute of Justice and DropSite News, which looked at federal immigration data that showed more than 400,000 immigrant children have been forced to appear in court without legal representation. In related news, a federal court in Denver, Colorado, is the latest to oppose the Trump administration's efforts to indefinitely imprison immigrants, most of whom have no criminal records, without access to a bond hearing. This is at least the fourth time a federal court has rejected Trump's mass detention policy. Advocacy groups have filed a complaint on behalf of dozens of immigrants who were deported from the United States to Ghana and then returned to their countries of origin despite their fears they could face torture or persecution. The complaint was filed with West Africa's top human rights court, accusing Ghana's government of complicity with the Trump administration in deporting the immigrants, some to the countries they had fled to and others left stranded in third countries to which they had no ties. The complaint involves 27 of at least 60 immigrants who've been deported to Ghana since September under Trump's so-called third country agreements. And thousands of people rallied in different regions of South Africa for another round of anti-immigrant demonstrations Tuesday. Vigilante violence against African immigrants has soared across South Africa in recent months, driving many people to flee in fear. Thousands of immigrants, most from Zimbabwe and Malawi, have requested consular support to evacuate South Africa as they're living in constant fear of violent harassment on the streets and attacks on their businesses by xenophobic groups. Among their targets is Princess Adje, who grew up in South Africa since moving from Ghana as a toddler. She's been sleeping on the streets outside a government office in Durban since May when an anti-immigrant mob broke into her hair and beauty salon and looted it.
7: Was awake because we don't know when they're going to attack us again. They've been here twice, so we don't know when they're going to attack us again. So we can't all sleep. Some people sleep for a few hours. You wake up, we also have to sit and watch. I can't pay my rent in the shop. I can't pay my rent at home. I can't feed my child. I can't feed my family. Everything just went zero. My whole life just went zero.
0: And those are some of the headlines. This is Democracy Now!, democracynow.org, the War and Peace Report. I'm Amy Goodman. We begin today with a landmark Supreme Court ruling rejecting President Trump's attempt to end birthright citizenship. In a 6-3 ruling, the justices upheld birthright citizenship, reaffirming the principle that children born on U.S. soil are American citizens, a right enshrined in the 14th Amendment of the U.S. Constitution. The ruling strikes down President Trump's executive order from his first day back in office last year that declared children born in the U.S. to undocumented people or immigrant parents without permanent residency would no longer be granted U.S. citizenship. Chief Justice Roberts wrote in the decision, quote, "Citizenship, then and now, was the right to have rights to freely participate in our political community. The framers of the 14th Amendment extended that promise to every free-born person in this land. We keep that promise today," unquote. Conservative Justices John Roberts, Amy Coney Barrett, and Brett Kavanaugh joined the three liberal justices in opposing Trump. But Justice Kavanaugh wrote he would strike down the executive order based on federal law, not the Constitution. In their dissents, conservative justices Clarence Thomas, Neil Gorsuch, and Samuel Alito Jr. called the decision a serious mistake that would open the door to so-called birth tourists. President Trump, who followed the case closely, even attended part of the oral arguments in person, said on social media, quote, "The Supreme Court upheld birthright citizenship, which is too bad for our country, but we can easily make it up in Congress through legislation with the support of the president that has now been determined during this process. Congress should start today to work on ending expensive and unfair to our country birthright citizenship. They will have my complete and total support," the president wrote. Well, for more on this momentous decision and long history of struggle over birthright citizenship, we go to Southern Maryland, where we're joined by a birthright citizen, Mei Nai, Lung Family Professor of Asian American Studies and Professor of History at Columbia University, author of several books, including the award-winning Impossible Subjects, Illegal Aliens, and the Making of Modern America. Professor Nai, welcome back to Democracy Now! Start off by talking about the significance of the Supreme Court ruling upholding birthright citizenship.
8: Thank you, Amy, for having me. It's a pleasure to be here. This is a very important ruling. It upholds a constitutional principle that was set in after the Civil War that all persons born in the U.S. are citizens of the U.S. It's extremely important because not only in upholding the Constitution, it puts a brake on President Trump's insane drive against immigrants to drive people out of the country and to deny them any rights while they're here.
0: So talk about exactly what this means for people. You yourself, is that right, a birthright citizen?
8: Yes, my parents are immigrants.
0: So talk about what this means at this point, and President Trump almost not skipping a beat in saying, okay, we'll just go to Congress then.
8: Well, Justice Kavanaugh opened that door for him, unfortunately. What it means right now is that despite all of the decisions and rulings and support for the Supreme Court for his program of mass deportations, ending immigration, ending asylum, ending temporary protective status, all of these measures against immigrants, this would have been the culmination of that campaign to deny birthright citizenship to the children of undocumented and temporary migrants. So it puts a brake on that agenda, and it also avoids, I think, what would be chaos in this country if that were to go into effect.
0: Explain what you mean with Justice Kavanaugh opening the door, and also talk about the House Speaker saying that they would take this up, although, of course, he dismissed Congress once again early yesterday.
8: Well, I think it's extremely unlikely that Congress could even pass such legislation. Maybe they could get some votes in the House where they have not been able to in the past. I don't think it could ever pass the Senate and would have to go through the Supreme Court again to see if it was constitutional. So I think it's a pipe dream, but this is a path that Trump will take to keep the issue alive and to keep fighting and to keep up his rhetoric against immigrants, especially people of color.
0: Professor Nye, you wrote a piece earlier this year for The Economist headlined, America's a Nation of Immigrants with a History of Exclusion. As we go into this 250th anniversary of the birth of the United States, can you talk about that history? What form the exclusion has taken? Are there moments where xenophobia recedes and where it, like this moment today, to say the least, rears its ugly head?
8: You know, all the discussion we're having right now about the 14th Amendment is really important for us to remember, because it is the importance of it is that it broke the tie between citizenship and race. And it laid the possibility, indeed the principle, that America is a multiracial democracy, not just for white people, not just for whites and blacks, but for all people. And that is the legacy of the Civil War and the 14th Amendment. Now, what happened, though, after the ratification of the 14th Amendment is that there were moves in the South to retake the South for white supremacy. And this was, by and large, supported by the Supreme Court in many decisions that eviscerated the meaning of citizenship for the freed black people. And this, as we know, culminated in 1896 with the Plessy decision, which created the legal fiction of separate but equal and enshrined segregation into the Constitution. Now, Wong Kim Ark, the decision that upholds birthright citizenship, is just 2 years after, 3 years after Plessy. So we have to ask what happened in between those two times. And as the Supreme Court eviscerated the 14th Amendment for black people, it also upheld Chinese exclusion laws, laws that refused naturalization to Chinese people, laws that said Chinese could be deported without any due process whatsoever. And so we have simultaneously going on in the Supreme Court an evisceration of black civil rights and a strong exclusionary agenda aimed at Chinese, but actually put into the foundations of our immigration policy. These exclusions are potentially used against all immigrants. So these are part of the long struggle to reinterpret the 14th Amendment so that it mainly serves corporations. You know, we have the emergence of the corporation as a legal person with rights under the 14th Amendment. So people are dropped to the background, and we have the power of business and money now taking over the rights of the 14th Amendment.
0: I want to go to the grandson of Wong Kim Ark, Norman Wong, who celebrated the Supreme Court decision upholding birthright citizenship in San Francisco.
9: Wong Kim Ark's victory ensured that people like me and millions of others would be recognized as fully American, not as outsiders in the country of our birth. His case transformed the 14th Amendment from the words on paper into living promise. Today, that promise is still being tested. Birthright citizenship is not just a legal principle. It's a statement about who we are as a nation. It affirms that America is not defined by bloodlines or exclusion, but shared values and equal rights. This is Wong Kim Ark's legacy. This is my legacy. It is our legacy.
0: As we wrap up, Professor Nye, the significance of who Norman Wong's grandfather was, and as we move into July 4th, as everyone is celebrating history, what that history is all about.
8: You know, Wong Kim Ark, and that statement by his descendant is a wonderful statement about the principle of birthright citizenship. But let's be reminded that why did the Supreme Court uphold birthright citizenship in 1898 at a time when it was rolling back civil rights for black people? I think one of the things in the ruling of Wong Kim Ark that is important is that they said, if we deny birthright citizenship to Chinese Americans, we deny it to all the Europeans and their descendants in this country. And they had their eye on the fact that immigration was on an uptick from Europe in the 1880s and 1890s, and they wanted to protect those people. Today, we have a very different country, and it's not just Europeans and their children who enjoy birthright citizenship, but the children of all immigrants. And that is a different country today, and that difference is what the president and his administration is trying to attack.
0: May Nye, Lung Family Professor of Asian American Studies, Professor of History at Columbia University, author of a number of books, including Impossible Subjects, Illegal Aliens in the Making of Modern America. Coming up, the Supreme Court upholds state bans on trans athletes in women's and girls' sports. We'll speak with the ACLU's Chase Strangio. We'll also talk to Mother Jones reporter Ari Berman about the Supreme Court ruling on mail-in ballots and President Trump's continuing to push for the Save America Act. Stay with us.

0: Small Things by Cassie Velaza. This is Democracy Now!, democracynow.org. I'm Amy Goodman. In another major Supreme Court decision, justices ruled states can prohibit transgender student athletes from competing in women's and girls' sports, upholding bans in Idaho and West Virginia. Justices ruled unanimously the state bans don't violate Title IX, the federal law against sex discrimination in education. They split 6-3 over whether the trans athlete bans are unconstitutional, with the conservative majority finding they do not run afoul of the 14th Amendment's Equal Protection Clause. The ruling was lauded by President Trump, who said on social media, big win. Senior counsel for the ACLU's LGBTQ and HIV rights project, Joshua Block, said in a statement, quote, "This is a heartbreaking ruling. The reality is that the equality of transgender women and girls takes nothing away from and, in fact, promotes the equality of all women and girls," unquote. For more, we're joined by Chase Strangio, co-director of the ACLU's LGBTQ and HIV Project. In December of 2024, Chase made history as the first openly trans attorney to present oral arguments at the U.S. Supreme Court. He joins us here in New York. Welcome back to Democracy Now!, Chase. Explain these two Supreme Court rulings.
1: Yeah, so I think it's important for people to understand just one big picture point here, which is that we have before the Supreme Court this decision about trans athletes' participation in sports, and the court is making a ruling on both Title IX, which is the federal law that prohibits sex discrimination in education, and the Equal Protection Clause. And of course, this is a precedential legal system. So if the court is offering a constrained reading of these statutory protections and constitutional protections, it's going to impact everyone, not just trans people. And so I just want to start with that. And then on the Title IX piece of the ruling, with sports, Congress passed an additional statute called the Javits Amendment, which does give a lot more leeway when it comes to the ways in which sports can be regulated. And so the court confined its Title IX ruling to the context of sports and, in essence, said that if we accept the premise that sex means sex assigned at birth, that this is a potentially reasonable way to manage the context of sports, which are zero sum. It's a very narrow Title IX ruling. On equal protection, we have the split in the court, in essence, saying that it doesn't violate the Equal Protection Clause of the 14th Amendment. Again, we're dealing with the 14th Amendment before this court to exclude categorically trans women and girls from women's sports. And that is obviously a devastating ruling, but again, very much cabined to the context of sports.
0: Put this into the broader context of intensifying attacks against the trans community and other decisions by the Supreme Court.
1: Yeah, I mean, I think we have to understand the way in which sports in particular was being used as a way to vilify trans people with two ultimate objectives, both from the Trump administration and from states around the country. The first is that there is an effort that we're seeing escalate to push trans people out of public life, out of our schools, out of our workplaces. And sports was hopefully going to be the wedge that conservatives used for a broad legal ruling that legitimized those efforts. And also, especially from the Trump administration, we're seeing attacks on trans people and as immigrants as part of the administration's central goal of expanding executive power and increasing the legitimacy of the Trump administration's authority over every aspect of our bodily autonomy and everyday life.
0: I want to turn to one of the plaintiffs in the case. This is Becky Pepper Jackson of West Virginia. Speaking when she first filed her lawsuit, at the time she was just 11 years old.
2: I first tried out for a school sport my sixth grade year for cross country. Everyone in my family is runners, so it was nice to get like help from them. I originally wanted to try out for the long distance team because that's what I had known and loved from cross country and running with my family. But my coach told me that if I were to just go for long distance, I wouldn't have made the team because it was much more competitive during track season. So she encouraged me to try shot put and discus, which, as it turned out, I really loved. Being able to compete alongside my peers was really fun for me because it taught me teamwork. I made a lot of friends, but most of all, I just had fun, and that's all I wanted to do. When my mom told me about the fact that I wouldn't be able to play the sports that I love, I was devastated. I asked my mom what my options were, and they said that we could talk to the ACLU and Lambda Legal, and that's when we filed our lawsuit with them.
0: Becky Pepper Jackson is now a 15-year-old high school sophomore. She recently won first place in the shot put at the state high school track and field championships and came in fourth in a discus competition in May. The state governor criticized her win, writing on social media, quote, "The state track and field championship confirms the fundamental unfairness of letting boys compete in girls' sports," unquote. Becky Pepper Jackson is believed to be the only person in the entire state the ban applies to. If you can respond to who Becky is and the significance of this and this issue of the focus on going after trans athletes. I heard Illinois Governor Pritzker yesterday saying about the Supreme Court ruling, we have three trans athletes that this affects of over 100,000 athletes.
1: Yeah, we're talking about an incredibly small number of athletes. There is Becky in West Virginia, and there's one athlete in Idaho. So that's two people. And again, Becky was 11 years old when she filed her lawsuit. She transitioned before she ever went through puberty. In 2021, when that lawsuit was filed, the rhetoric was very much about this so-called unfairness was about going through an endogenous, typical male puberty. Well, guess what? Becky never went through that puberty. Becky has all the typical characteristics of someone assigned female at birth, and she was terrible at running. She could not make the team and was told, you should become a thrower. She works hard. She every single day, and here she is being demonized just for trying to participate with her friends.
0: And as we wrap up, can you talk about the other athlete, Lindsay Hickox in Idaho?
1: Lindsay Hickox also, she wanted to play on a club intramural team in college. We're talking about the least competitive context you could imagine, and she just wanted to be a part of her collegiate experience. Both Becky and Lindsay just wanted to be part of teams, and here we are demonizing them when we have serious problems in this country.
0: So where do you go from here, Chase, with your work?
1: We continue to fight. Look, these are devastating rulings from the Supreme Court, both this term and last term. And yet, in the lower courts, we're still achieving important victories that are delaying some of the most egregious harms from the Trump administration's attack on trans people. So in and out of the courtroom, we keep fighting. But we need people to understand that their freedom is bound up in ours. These rulings will affect them, too. And so if we aren't mobilizing together, then we're going to get these constrained interpretations of our civil rights protections. And ultimately, that's going to serve the Trump administration's objectives to ultimately make all of our lives more constrained and less free.
0: Chase Strangio, co-director of the ACLU's LGBTQ and HIV Project. In December of 2024, Chase made history by becoming the first openly trans attorney to present oral arguments at the U.S. Supreme Court for United States versus Scrimeti. This is Democracy Now!, democracynow.org. I'm Amy Goodman. And another major Supreme Court ruling this week, justices voted 5-4 to uphold a Mississippi law that allows mail-in ballots to be counted up to 5 days after an election, as long as they're postmarked by Election Day. A ruling overturning the law could have seen hundreds of thousands of voters disenfranchised in future elections due to postal delays or because they live in remote rural locations. A New York Times review of the 2024 election found at least 725,000 such ballots. Chief Justice John Roberts, Justice Amy Coney Barrett joined with the liberal justice to make the majority. The ruling is a blow to President Trump, who sought to limit voting by mail, even though he himself votes by mail, while promoting conspiracy theories about mail-in ballots. Speaking to reporters in the Oval Office Monday, President Trump criticized the court's decision.
3: Well, because of the mail-in ballot ruling, which was a little bit surprising, gives people more time to vote illegally, let's say. But the SAVE Act is even more important, and that's the right. You have to be a citizen of our country, okay? You have to show you're a citizen of our country, called citizenship. Well, that was a ruling that was, I think it was very detrimental to honest elections.
0: In his dissent, Justice Alito echoed some of President Trump's rhetoric linking mail-in voting with election fraud. He wrote, quote, Today's decision leaves open opportunities for voter fraud that may further undermine Americans' faith in the integrity of this country's elections. Diverse sources have recognized that mail-in ballots increase the potential for fraud, he said. For more, we're joined by Ari Berman, national voting rights correspondent for Mother Jones. His latest article is headlined "In a Rare Blow to Trump, the Supreme Court Just Saved Mail-in Voting for Now." Another recent piece, how Democrats can still win the redistricting war by 2028. Ari, welcome back to Democracy Now! Start off with the Supreme Court upholding mail-in voting.
4: Well, hi, Amy. Thank you for having me back on the show. It was a rare victory for voting rights and a rare victory for voting rights against Donald Trump. And basically what the Supreme Court did is it upheld these grace periods for mail ballots so that if your ballot is postmarked by Election Day, it can be counted, in the case of Mississippi, up to 5 days earlier. The laws vary in different states. But just to contradict what President Trump said, it's not delaying the election. The election is still taking place on Election Day. It's just giving people more time for their votes to be counted if there are things like postal delays, which we saw in 2020. And so it was a big deal because a ruling the other way could have disenfranchised hundreds of thousands of voters and injected chaos into the midterms. And so that's not going to happen now. It was still very disturbing, however, to hear Justice Alito and four of the conservative justices really echo a lot of Trump's lies about mail voting and claim that mail voting leads to voter fraud, which every study shows it does not. And so even though this was a victory for voting rights, my fear is that this is going to embolden Republicans to double down on their efforts to try to get rid of mail voting, including the Save America Act, Trump's a sweeping voter suppression bill, which he seems desperate to go to any lengths to try to pass.
0: I mean, Oregon votes completely by mail. Is that right, Ari?
4: Yeah, Oregon votes completely by mail. Washington votes completely by mail. California uses mail voting in large numbers. Lots of Republican-controlled states use mail voting in large numbers. Alaska, for example, Utah, for example. There's study after study after study that shows that mail voting is safe and secure. And a lot of Republicans use mail voting in places like Florida, in places like Arizona. Trump himself has voted by mail most recently in a special election in the spring. And so basically, smart Republican strategists don't want to end mail voting. But the fact is that President Trump is obsessed with this issue. He blames mail voting for the reason why he lost in 2020, even though that's not actually why he lost. And so mail voting is just one of a number of different options that people have to vote. You can vote by mail. You can vote early. If you still want to vote the traditional way, you can vote in person on Election Day. And giving voters those options is what leads to increased voter turnout. There's no evidence of voter fraud from mail voting. And it's really just unfortunate that not just the president, but justices on the Supreme Court are now echoing so many of these MAGA lies about mail voting.
0: In the wake of the court's ruling, President Trump again pushed for the passage of the SAVE Act. He posted on social media, quote, "There's only one reason to oppose cheating," he said. And he goes on to say, "In a time when there is a powerful communist movement taking place in our country, one more dangerous than World War I, World War II, Pearl Harbor, September 11th, all Democrats and our five Republican Senate holdouts must vote to save our country," he said. He has also called passing the SAVE Act a national emergency. Of course, what he's talking about in what is more dangerous than 9/11 and World War I and World War II and Pearl Harbor are democratic socialists winning in this country. But can you explain what the SAVE Act is, even as Speaker Johnson just dismissed the House of Representatives?
4: Yeah, so the entire SAVE Act is predicated on a lie, which is that there's widespread voter fraud in elections, which there is not, and specifically that non-citizens are voting in large numbers in elections, which is demonstrably untrue. And so the entire thing is based on a lie, but it would do a number of things. It would not just require a voter ID to cast a ballot, which 21 million Americans don't have a current driver's license, but it would require, for example, proof of citizenship to register to vote. So you'd have to have a passport or a birth certificate to be able to register to vote. These are things that people don't carry around with them on a regular basis. It would make voter registration much more difficult. You'd have to register to vote at an elections office, which means that you could no longer register to vote online or by mail or at the DMV or all the places that people normally register. It has been expanded to essentially end mail-in voting, which would disenfranchise millions of voters. So it really is a MAGA fever dream of all the worst things that President Trump wants to do on voting in one bill. And I think there's a reason why it hasn't passed even a Republican-controlled Congress, because even a number of Republicans believe this goes too far. And by the way, it would hurt a lot of Republican constituencies as well. Rural voters, voters who vote by mail, voters who have changed their names and their birth certificate is different than their other documents. They could all be disenfranchised as well. So this bill is predicated on a lie, but it would disenfranchise tens of millions of voters if it became law.
0: In a major ruling on campaign finance, as we wrap up, Ari, the Supreme Court struck down a federal law that limited the amount of money that political parties can spend in coordination with a candidate for office. It was a 6-3 ruling. The court's conservatives wrote, coordinated expenditure limits violate the First Amendment. But Justice Elena Kagan wrote, the court ushers back in the same opportunities for quid pro quo corruption that the contribution limits were meant to check, unquote. This comes as a new report by Public Citizen finds cryptocurrency, artificial intelligence, big tech, and online betting corporations have collectively spent nearly $300 million to influence federal elections in this election cycle alone. Ari.
4: Well, what it means is it's a continuation of the Citizens United decision from 2010 that gave billionaires far more power to spend unlimited sums in money. And the cost of campaigns has skyrocketed since then. And this is going to give billionaires even more influence in the political process, because now they're going to be able to give money directly to parties. They can give a lot more to parties than they can give to candidates. And that money is going to be routed back in support of candidates. And so if you're a billionaire that wants to have a big impact, you not only can give to a super PAC now, you can give millions of dollars to a political party, and that's essentially going to support candidates. Whereas before, there were limits on how candidates could coordinate with these parties. And so more dark money is going to flood the system. More billionaire money is going to flood the system. This is another way that the Supreme Court has put its thumb on the scale to help Republicans in the midterms, because Republicans have more money in these party committees than Democrats do right now. And they said this violates the First Amendment, but what's going to happen is it's going to lead to more outright corruption. If you're an Elon Musk, for example, that wants to have influence on an administration, you're now going to have another avenue in which you can donate tens of millions of dollars, and that's going to now directly support political candidates. And so it's just another distressing example of how the Supreme Court has flooded the system with more billionaire dark money.
0: Ari Berman, national voting rights correspondent for Mother Jones, will link to your pieces, among them in a rare blow to Trump. The Supreme Court just saved mail-in voting for now. Coming up on this 250th anniversary of the United States, we talk about the fight over reparations in Evanston, Illinois, and how that fits in to this look back at history. We'll speak to Howard Law professor Justin Hansford. Stay with us.

I Fly by the late, great pianist and composer Randy Weston. To see his music, listen to it, and watch our interview, you can go to

0: Escher. For decades, Black residents of Evanston were subjected to redlining and other forms of housing discrimination, which prevented them from obtaining bank loans to purchase property. The reparations program is being funded through donations and revenue from a local tax on recreational marijuana sales. But last month, the Trump administration joined a lawsuit filed by the conservative advocacy group Judicial Watch, attempting to halt the program, claiming its race-based criteria are unconstitutional. Assistant Attorney General Harmeet Dhillon of the Department of Justice's Civil Rights Division said in a statement, quote, "There are sound ways for a city to remedy past discrimination or direct resources to its most vulnerable citizens and neighborhoods. Simply handing out money based on race, however, is not the answer. It's race discrimination, pure and simple, and it's illegal," he said. Defenders of Evanston's reparations program are fighting back. And ahead of the 250th anniversary of the founding of the United States, racial justice advocates are looking at Evanston as an opportunity to redress historical grievances. For more, we go to Bethesda, Maryland, where we're joined by Justin Hansford, Howard University law professor, scholar, activist, founding director of the Ogletree Reparative Bar Association. He's been on the front lines of the legal battle for reparations as the author of Jailing a Rainbow, The Unjust Trial and Conviction of Marcus Garvey. Professor Hansford, welcome back to Democracy Now! Put what's happening in Evanston in the context of this 250th anniversary of the United States.
1: Sure. Happy to be here, Amy. Well, what's happening in Evanston right now is a trend sweeping the country. We have over 20 cities, five states, California, New York, Illinois, Maryland, Washington, also Massachusetts is on the rise. Cities and states around the country starting to explore the concept of reparative justice. And that includes looking at the sweep of history in their city, in their town, in their state, and trying to find a way to make things right and pursue racial justice. Here in Evanston, we saw one of the more groundbreaking examples of that. We had a city that did the research and did an investigation, found itself guilty of engaging in redlining, zoning, deed restrictions that confined Black residents from 1919 to 1969 in just one part of the town, ultimately resulting in them being dispossessed from opportunities to gain equity and build wealth throughout half of the 20th century. And so the city decided to create a program to provide redress for those people to the tune of $25,000 for direct descendants. And now the Department of Justice is seeking to intervene in a lawsuit that wants to stop people from making things right in that city.
0: And how do you respond to Assistant Attorney General Harmeet Dhillon of the Department of Justice's Civil Rights Division? She said there are sound ways for a city to remedy past discrimination. This isn't one of them, essentially.
1: Right. Well, it's a misreading of the record. She implies that people are just giving out reparations on the grounds of race. But we saw here that there was a report done, an impact study that actually we at the Howard University Thurgood Marshall Center helped to produce, that showed specifically in detail that this was a intentional campaign that the city was involved in, and the city admitted to those facts. And the city itself is tying very specifically a remedy to the harms that it found in that report. And if you look at, you know, Students for Fair Admissions against Harvard, the 2023 Supreme Court case, even though that case sought to end diversity programs, it very explicitly said that you can seek to remedy past harms if you detail the specific harms in a report that allows you to narrowly tailor the remedy to those harms. So what we're seeing here is another situation where the 14th Amendment and the Fair Housing Act, which is what the government is using to try to say that this this program is illegal and unconstitutional, these things that were part of the effort to reconstruct our country after the Civil War, some of the greatest racial justice tools in our 250-year history in the United States, are being used as a sword.

0: against us. What was designed to shield people from racial injustice is now being used as a weapon. So it's a terrible way to bring in the 250th anniversary.
1: Robin Ruth Simmons, who spearheaded Evanston's reparations program and now chairs the Evanston Reparations Committee, criticized the Trump administration effort, saying, quote, "This lawsuit is designed to intimidate and discourage other communities that are beginning their process of reparations inspired by what Evanston has done." Simmons added Trump's lawsuit is, quote, "an attack on the revived hope that Black communities have felt having a path through a hyper-local process to reparations," unquote. In 2021, Democracy Now! Spoke to Robin Ruth Simmons, who was then an Evanston City Council member. She explained what Evanston achieved for Black residents impacted by historic housing discrimination.
2: What we passed on this last Monday was the first disbursement or the first remedy, which is going to be in the form of a housing remedy, $25,000 direct benefits to eligible Black residents for home equity, home wealth, acquisition or purchase, any type of improvement, but something that will build wealth through home equity. And I have to say that in 2002, under the leadership of Judge Lionel Jean Baptiste, who was the second ward alderman at the time, our city passed a resolution in support of H.R. 40. So we've been working towards this for some time in Evanston.
1: So that's Robin Ruth Simmons. And Professor Hansford, if you can also put this in the context of President Trump, at this point, refusing to sign off on a bipartisan housing bill, since housing is such a critical issue for people across this country. Now, that is different from what's happening in Evanston. At least at this point, he is.
0: Right. Well, you know, it's all connected because we know that throughout the 20th century and into the 21st century, housing has been the primary way that families have built wealth. And we are in a country where there is a 10 times as much wealth in the white community as there is in the Black community. And that's not there through luck or hard work or through intelligence. But that gap is a result primarily of this type of dispossession on the grounds of housing. And you have stories of Evanston, like the stories of Lewis Weathers, who's a Korean War veteran who came back in 1959 ready to buy a home for his family, but was forced into this contract that ensured that he would never actually own his home, never actually build equity, never ever have an opportunity to build wealth. And now this program is allowing his son to inherit at least some type of remedy where the son might have inherited a home, equity, been able to help build generational wealth. Now there is an effort, at least by the city, to make things right for that family. And that's just an example of what could be happening and will be happening all across the country. And I just want to just add really quickly that what Robin Ruth Simmons said, and we feel that she is essentially the one of the leaders of this reparations movement, the Rosa Parks, if you will, of this movement. The effort to bring a lawsuit to stop this particular program is meant to send a message to programs and cities and states around the country that this is something that is dangerous or illegal. I want to send a message to also and say that we have your back. At the Ogletree Reparations Bar Association, we are fighting back. We're building an army of lawyers to fight these battles. We want to make sure that everyone knows that it is constitutional to pursue reparations in the United States under the U.S. Constitution.
1: I want to go back again a few years to 2021 when we spoke to the actor and activist Danny Glover, who served on the National African American Reparations Commission. In 2019, he testified before the House of Representatives in favor of reparations. This is Danny commenting on the reparations effort in Evanston.
3: I mean, we can't tell you how. I mean, there's no way to express how significant this is. It's part of this, the multiplicity of expressions by local communities. I mean, we talk about this on a local level. Imagine how that resonates beyond Evanston, Illinois. imagine the kind of discourse that happens, the discussions in community by ordinary citizens about reparation.
1: So that's the legendary actor Danny Glover. It's just been revealed today publicly on the Today Show that he's been living with Alzheimer's for a number of years. For people to see all our interviews with Danny, you can go to democracynow.org. But Professor Hansford, if you can comment on what he says, and as we wrap up in this last minute, to also put it in a global perspective, Ghana has recently introduced a UN resolution calling for reparations throughout the diaspora for the legacies of the transatlantic slave trade.
0: Yes, that's correct, Amy. And that resolution received over 123 yes votes in support of the reparations movement. 50-some-odd countries stood to the side, and only three countries voted no, those countries being the U.S., Israel, and Argentina. So what we're seeing right now is a global consensus that this is the right thing to do. And when reparations for many years has been seen as some sort of marginal radical program, it's, the truth of the matter is, when you look at the world, what is radical is the effort to try to fight these programs, to try to turn back the clock, and to try to ignore the inevitability of history. And I actually, in addition to what Danny Glover said, I want to also assert that I believe that reparations is what justice will look like in the 21st century, all across the world, because it is it's a way to redefine for our people what it means to do the right thing. It's a way to provide deterrence in a world that is in desperate need of it, and we need to move forward with this program expeditiously.
1: Justin Hansford, Howard University law professor on the front lines of the legal battle for reparations. Thank you for being with us. Tune into our July 3rd special with...
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ripped this very heart of mine. 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

0: That's it for another edition of Drive Time Jazz. Thanks for sitting in with me, your host, the Buzzman, right here at KTALLP Las Cruces.
1: I'm Dr. Anthony Lizerwitz, and this is Climate Connections. Every day, fishermen across the Bahamas head out to the ocean to harvest their catch. But now, some of those fishermen are also harvesting data to help forecast hurricanes. They're contributing to the Global Fishing Vessel Ocean Observing Network, which provided them with sensors that measure water depth and temperature. The sensors attach to fishing gear and record data that's shared with Bahamian officials, the U.S. National Oceanic and Atmospheric Administration, and others.
2: We see it as a very cost-effective way of getting good real-time ocean data.
1: Jeffrey Simmons is the former acting director of the Bahamas Department of Meteorology. He says ocean heat is the main source of energy for hurricanes, so the data could help forecasters better understand when a hurricane is likely to intensify quickly. For example, this happened in 2019 when Hurricane Dorian hit the Bahamas as a Category 5 storm and killed dozens of people. And Simmons says the fishermen are eager to help.
2: When hurricanes are out there, it creates problems for them. They can't get to work. So they are excited to be a part of the community to assist us in getting information so that we can create better forecasts for them.
1: Climate Connections is produced by the Yale Center for Environmental Communication. 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

0: celestial flock cameras and their uses and abuses with local activist Derek Pacheco, Las Cruces Police Chief Jeremy Story, and we'll also have, I think his name's Paris Lubel from Flock Cameras, joining us by phone. So you won't be able to call in during that segment, but you can call and tell our wonderful producer, Minerva Rivera, what you'd like us to ask or what you'd say if you could get on air.
1: And she would share it so that we can then ask our guest.
0: Yes, except real late in the segment.
1: Yes,
0: so that's 9:30 to 10. 9 to 9:30, we'll talk with a KTAL LP star, in my view, Jerome Davis, longtime host of Return of Son of Incoherent Ramblings. You might guess that the show started as Incoherent Ramblings and stopped a couple of times and restarted.
1: Hence the son of.
0: So it's the son of, the return of the son of. So interesting, fun guy, and interesting, fun show that is one of the ones I listen to more than some others when I can. So that'll be Jerome Davis, 9 to 9:30, mm-hmm. and you can call in during that segment if you want to talk to Jerome or tell him what to play or ask him a question or tell us how wrong we are about everything. 8 to 8:30, I skipped over 8:30 to 9. We're going to talk about medical residencies.
1: Yeah, this is a big one.
0: It is. They're a key factor in bringing doctors here or keeping doctors here. You know, 56% of doctors practice where they did their residencies.
1: Mm-hmm.
0: And that's held through here with our residency program. So we're going to talk with the people who do that and do primary care.
1: And how it changed a little bit because of the legislative session that we just got out of. So that could be very
0: good.
1: Yes,
0: that too. And
1: informative, yeah.
0: We had a legislative suggestion here one day that the state should fund more residencies or fund residencies. So we will have with us in studio Drs. Dolores Gomez and John Andazola, and the Nicole Mandel will call in. She's the CEO.
1: I thought that she was unable to call in.
0: Oops. Well, maybe you saw something since I did.
1: No, I thought it was from you. But anyway, we might have Nicole.
0: I think, if it was from me, it didn't mean to say that. It was my ineptness.
1: Oh, okay.
0: My ineptitude.
1: Okay. I misunderstood.
0: In sending you an email. I expect CEO Nicole Mandel, she's from here, but is traveling, I think. But she's the CEO of the New Mexico Primary Care Consortium.
1: Yes, and she'll be calling in, right?
0: Right. She'll be on the phone. So there's another segment you can't call in. But you're certainly welcome to call us the next half hour and bring up a topic of general interest or criticize us or disagree with us.
1: Uh-huh. Our phone number is 575-526-5825.
0: Which is also 526-KTAL.
1: Excellent.
0: Because we are KTAL LP. Las Cruces Community Radio. So having said that, this segment, there's so much to talk about nationally.
1: Wow,
0: so many Supreme Court decisions.
1: Yeah.
0: Interesting primary race in Colorado.
1: Yes.
0: Yesterday, Tuesday. And a lot of fireworks locally, not just the light parade, but
1: yeah.
0: We have some problems with the city. We have a county that's been told you got to hire an outside financial guy to get you in shape, and has other problems.
1: And I'm just going to steal about 15 minutes in here, because in the midst of all of this, we also learned that Donald Trump made more than 2 billion dollars this past year in his first year as president, compared to his previous year before he was installed. It was about $600 million. So, much of that $2 billion is cryptocurrency,
0: right?
1: Or
0: and
1: real
0: much
1: estate
0: of that was
1: deals
0: by
1: like
0: the United Arab Emirates.
1: Yes, yes, and real estate deals in Saudi Arabia. Yeah. Also, at least in the first administration, he made a show of separating himself from the grift.
0: No
1: but now it's overt, and so we've got. On top of all of this, I want to talk about lawlessness.
0: We should note that. Before you do,
1: okay.
0: We should note that that comes from his statement of what he made.
1: That's right.
0: That's not us saying this guy made $2.2 billion. What he's admitting
1: you're
0: to.
1: You're right. That is absolutely so, right. That was his report of his.
0: That ain't the stuff under the table.
1: Yeah. And this is so profoundly troubling. No president ever has looked at the office as a grift, and he does.
0: Yeah.
1: And he does not serve the people. He serves himself.
0: So blatant. So you actually know things because you were a professor of political science and history.
1: And before that, I was a newspaper reporter during Watergate. As were you.
0: So tell us your thoughts.
1: Okay, my thinking is this, that I was an undergrad when Watergate broke in journalism, and so I was following all of this. Woodward and Bernstein were my heroes, etc. I was appalled. We're listening to the hearings, the Senate Select Committee hearings on Watergate, following what the special prosecutor was doing, the grand jury indictments. And it's really much, much more than, and I worry that history is repeating itself in part because we've forgotten or we minimize what that was. Thank you, J.D. Vance, who said, it's hardly any, it wouldn't bring, the fact that it brought down a presidency is crazy, because then he could bring in the deep state, which, of course, Nixon called political enemies. But it was much more than that. It was the burglary, of course, in 1972 in June, on my birthday, 1972. A few months before the presidential election, 5 well-dressed burglars were caught red-handed trying to break into the Democratic headquarters at the Watergate Hotel, hence Watergate. It wasn't much of a story, but these young reporters, Bernstein and Woodward at the Washington Post, began to cover it. They're the ones that found that link, tantalizing link with White House, because the White House phone number was in one of the burglars' pockets. In time, they saw a real strong connection to the reelection campaign. But it didn't gain any traction with any of the other news outlets or with public opinion or political leaders. And Nixon was reelected president, carrying 49 of the 50 states. Now, meantime, the grand jury was investigating the burglars. And one of the burglars, once he was indicted, began to talk. And he implicated others higher up. And eventually other government employees began to talk. It turns out Watergate was not an isolated event. You'll remember this. It was part of an entire operation called the Plumbers Unit that was set up in 1969. The White House was very frustrated with leaks. So, of course, they set up a Plumbers Unit to stop the news leaks. And it grew to a staff of more than 50 people and diversified into sabotage of political opponents, Republicans as well as Democrats, legal wiretaps, disinformation campaigns, including
0: They go into the shrink's office for?
1: Yep, they sure did. Theft of confidential medical and psychiatric files of political enemies, including a vice presidential candidate, Thomas Eagleton of the Democrats, and Daniel Ellsberg, the man who leaked the Pentagon Papers. They had informers and anti-war groups in the Democratic Party. They collected dossiers on members of Congress and the media. It's just hard to get across how very corrupt all of this was. So Watergate, of course, did finally come to light through these various threads. You had a special prosecutor had been appointed, and you had the Senate Select Committee, and you had grand jury investigations. Well, the special prosecutor is working with the grand jury. The sort of an offhand comment in the Senate Select Committee, it came out that there were tape recordings. This was huge because it was moving up closer and closer to the White House. Now you could really find out.
0: And what the tape recordings were in the
1: Oval Office. And even Haldeman and Ehrlichman, the two closest advisors to Richard Nixon, didn't know about it. Nixon was hoping to, he would release this as a record or something after he left. But everyone now wanted those records, and Nixon stonewalled and said, nope, executive privilege. They were done in my, presence get absolute executive privilege. So that was part of the battle that ended up before the Supreme Court. The one special prosecutor was fired. There was a big public outcry. The Saturday Night Massacre, you will recall, is what it was called. Nixon had to back off and then have another special prosecutor appointed. And that special prosecutor put in a subpoena for even more tapes. And then it went up to the Supremes, who found that no, a unanimous decision that you cannot, presidents don't have absolute immunity. This is evidence needed in a criminal trial of the burglars. And in criminal trials, you have to have access to evidence. So that, and that was an expedited hearing. 3 days later, the bipartisan House Judiciary Committee reported three articles of impeachment. The Senate prepared for impeachment trial. And on August 9th, just a little, soon after that, 1974, Nixon became the first president to resign. Now, this is where I think the impunity comes from. Nixon's top staff and his U.S. Attorney General spent time in prison for obstruction of justice. Huge amounts of evidence of obstruction of justice. You know, coaching the burglars to lie before the grand jury, bribing them, all these things that... This is from the White. This is the president of the United States. He got a pass because there was all this debate. You can't indict a sitting president, so he was named as an unindicted co-conspirator. You can't. That was and remains. I think the
0: well,
1: convention.
0: Well, then he also got a he when he resigned, Ford, his vice president,
1: yes,
0: became president,
1: gave
0: and
1: him
0: part
1: a
0: of the
1: pardon,
0: deal was,
1: and basically for any crimes. I mean, it was a blanket pardon. That's where the original sin occurred, and that I think basically said not that the this was the Republican Party, the big tough on crime. You do the crime, you do the time. Instead, it was crime pays, and Nixon got away with it. And a few years later, you'll also remember that Nixon is out there resuscitating, oh, what I did wasn't so bad. And everybody, I mean, began to have a change in, certainly among the GOP, and this was a party that had stood up, and it was bipartisan that they were going to vote articles of impeachment. So he, it's become now the orthodoxy among conservatives that, oh, no, it was his political enemies, or as J.D. Vance calls them, the deep state. And I think that was a real pity. Now, at the time, I was naive. 1976, the bicentennial year, as we are now, I was optimistic. I thought, what do you know? Checks and balances work. You know, here we have a constitutional system, and the public got involved, and the news media got involved, and the courts and Congress and state governments, everybody rallied. We all protected our political system. That was 50 years ago, and I was naive. It was not at all. It was really a precursor to what we're seeing today, this brazen impunity with breaking the law. That's my lecture, and I'm sticking to it.
0: Well, I agree with it all. I was going to throw in a couple of... One, people who weren't around then.
1: Yeah.
0: I saw one of the hearings I watched at a city council meeting because it was so important that Bob Munson was then the mayor. And he said, we'll start late so we can... watch
1: absolutely
0: this. And our own Senator Montoya was one of the panelists.
1: I was doing an internship with NASA's Ames Research Center. I was in this little office that had the TV set, and we just ran the hearings the whole time, and people drop in. These were scientists, these were astronauts. Everybody was curious what was going on, and not just vaguely curious, but they knew what was at stake.
0: I later got to know pretty well the first of those prosecutors you mentioned.
1: Oh, did you?
0: Archibald Cox.
1: Archibald Cox, yeah.
0: Yep. They fired him, and then the AG wouldn't do Nixon's bidding.
1: So they fired the AG.
0: They fired
1: They named another AG, the deputy AG, Elliot Richardson.
0: The third one to fire.
1: Yeah, he refused to fire him, the deputy AG, and then they named Robert Bork. He was the Solicitor General, and he became then the acting AG, and he fired him.
0: Let me agree with you in general, but I also agree with Vance in the realistic sense that, he's right that now this would just be a pimple on the butt of
1: it would be a 12-hour news
0: sitting
1: story.
0: President,
1: That is true. And I think
0: and that's partly because to some degree, Trump learned what I think is a lesson of Watergate. Uh-huh. What got him and what usually gets people is the cover-up.
1: Yes.
0: You know, you do something,
1: yes,
0: and then the extra mile you go to cover it up, it involves you in a bunch of lies and a whole complicated. It's like lying to your mother when you're a kid. If you said you went to such and such and saw a movie, there's a bunch of stuff you're supposed to know about your day that you don't.
1: Yeah.
0: Anyway. Trump learned that.
1: Yep.
0: He doesn't bother covering up. He just does it out in the open.
1: Remember, Trump as a young man had that. There's a link also with Roy Kahn, who had been with Nixon on those Senate investigations against communism in the State Department. And then Roy Kahn then became a Trump advisor when Trump was a younger man. And I think that
0: he was a great mentor to Trump.
1: So I do believe that that is the lesson, and we're not seeing. That's one reason why there's this impunity. It's so brazen, because there's no cover up. You can't accuse him of. I mean, he lies, but it's the stuff that is really criminal is overt.
0: Well, another factor in the fact that it's a 12-hour news story, Trump could murder. His wife, and other than the fact that everybody thinks she's a pretty ex-model, that'd be 12 hours and done too. But the other part of that that's my latest soapbox is our hyper-partisanship.
1: Yes.
0: And one thing I wanted to ask you, I mean, I wrote a column asking the question, basically, do our two-party system, which we all know was not contemplated by the Constitution.
1: Yep, framers did not envision that.
0: And I think that they knew about parties in Britain, but it wasn't like this. At any rate, then Jefferson and certainly
1: Adams.
0: Washington didn't want to see it happen. Washington was very much against the partisanship. And it's gotten to the point now where they're huge. They're the thing.
1: Yeah.
0: You want to run for something, you better get in one of those parties.
1: Yep.
0: And maybe you don't agree with them. I mean, when I was young, I was far to the left of the Democrats. So other people are in the middle between the two.
1: Yep.
0: Or they just have different views on different issues, and they don't want to follow party discipline. So the parties do a lot of stuff. You probably know more about this than I. Informally, that we'd have to get done in terms of communications in government, but they also create this partisanship where
1: it formalizes not just a rivalry but really a bloodthirsty competition.
0: Yeah, I mean the way I put it in my column is like you're rooting for Ohio State or Michigan, and whatever if their coach molests children, you find a way to explain it. Your coach, you explain it away. It doesn't matter. But if their coach, says something wrong on the radio or, pets his cat wrong, it's a big issue.
1: That's the other element that's changed so much is news coverage. Of course. When the first Watergate prosecutor was fired, Nixon did that on purpose on a Friday night because he knew the Sunday papers had already been put to bed. Nobody would hear about it.
0: If you think back when our country was started, it took days for news to get anywhere.
1: In some areas, news coverage. And now it's blink of an eye.
0: A factor, and we see it in sports too, that everything that happens is instantly public.
1: And it's not filtered in a sense. There's no thoughtfulness.
0: But let me ask you about the partisanship.
1: Do
0: the parties
1: we have
0: now,
1: had really hyper-partisan.
0: Would we be better off if we somehow outlawed the two-party system? I don't know how
1: we'd
0: do
1: it.
0: I
1: don't think you could do that constitutionally.
0: No.
1: You could certainly gut the power of a two-party system, lead to more multi-parties if you got rid of the Electoral College, because we saw, for instance, in 1990...
0: There are other reasons to do that.
1: Yeah, I agree. I am not at all a fan of Electoral College. But whenever... Oh, gosh, what's his name who ran in 1990 as an independent? He was going to cut taxes. I mean, he won rich fellow. Anyway, he ended up winning a large percentage of the popular vote and zero electors because the way they were distributed, right. It's winner. So that's the other thing. Get rid of the Electoral College.
0: Get rid
1: At
0: of the
1: minimum,
0: winner
1: get rid of winner all. Take all. Not every, only two states don't use winner take all. But that means a party, you could win office by one vote and gets to dominate everything. So you could change that. That would also help with partisanship.
0: If we had, as Crucis now has, if we had ranked choice voting.
1: Yes, that was the third thing.
0: We didn't have the two-party system. If we had six interesting people running for president, Trump would never have been elected.
1: Right.
0: Because the ranked choice system says, okay, who's your first choice? Well, if your first choice doesn't make it, who's your second choice? And you got to get to 50%.
1: And then once all that's tallied,
0: Trump would have got his 30%.
1: Extremist people fall out.
0: You know,
1: they might get the first vote, but they're not going to be a second choice.
0: Second round, he'd rise from 31% to 32%.
1: Yep.
0: And then somebody else that was more acceptable to everybody.
1: A broader swath of
0: as
1: Americans.
0: As a second choice, yeah.
1: So I think that's another one, the ranked choice voting. And I think open primaries is another possible because we really need to. When I was studying all of this initially, independents really were accounted for like 15% of the electorate. Mm-hmm. Now they're 30%. Now they're more than some of the political parties, 33%. And that says people are really disaffected with the two parties. And so they don't have a vote at all on who gets to be the final two candidates. You and I should be in charge. We could
0: Indeed.
1: Get this straight. And then we'd back off. We would not hold on to power.
0: We'd be like George Washington. Walk away.
1: Yes.
0: Get it arranged and sit down. Go
1: absent the wooden teeth. I'd like
0: and
1: to
0: the
1: pass.
0: Slaves.
1: And the slaves, yeah. Slaves and wooden teeth. We'll take a pass. Anyway, you had some other interesting observations on the day. Lots of stuff going on.
0: Well, I was thinking that one very conservative friend emailed me in response to I was actually sending my column around to people, but he said with what's going on locally, I'm thinking about becoming, a declined estate. And he was talking, he is more troubled than I am, of course, about the question of our lieutenant governorship.
1: Yes.
0: To me, the lieutenant governor, it's a forgettable position. Harold Pope ran, did not even come close to winning, but he ran, put himself out there. And Maggie Toulouse Oliver won handily, but then health problems forced her to walk away. And the question was, who should be in her place?
1: And I understand that she's interested in coming back.
0: Oh, I hadn't heard that.
1: Okay, but you know more than I do. I think you have
0: pulse
1: on her wrists.
0: You know, Stephanie Garcia Richard.
1: Yes.
0: Who like her? She's we have mutual friends up in Santa Fe, and she's been on the show. And like most of what I know that she did. She's interested, and in fact, now looks like, for people who don't follow this, the Central Committee in the Democratic Party votes for somebody, got to do it, I think it's at least 70 days before the election, to a replacement candidate for somebody who's out for any reason.
1: Yeah.
0: But the way we're doing it this time, or the way Democrats are doing it, is the gubernatorial nominee, Holland, is going to get to choose, basically. She vetted people. She chose Richard over Pope, basically. There were a couple others in there. And probably, although Pope is still suggesting they should do otherwise, it'd be sort of interesting, but they will probably vote the way she wants them to vote. Be interesting if they did not. But it raises a question. I think more Republicans are criticizing that one than Democrats. But it raises concerns.
1: About process.
0: Yeah.
1: And
0: about
1: fairness.
0: Process and who gets it.
1: Yeah.
0: Meanwhile, in the Republican Party, they're in real disarray. They had a state chair who was also an incumbent running for county commission in Otero County, running to be reelected. And they also tried to get rid of Duke Rodriguez in the gubernatorial primary. Courts threw that out. And then the courts also said, after people in the party complained and brought a lawsuit, you can't be the umpire and play third base too.
2: Yeah.
0: She can't be the party head. And Republican rules even said that.
1: Yes.
0: So I don't know her personally, but, I sure don't approve of that conduct. And also, how dumb are you? And then meanwhile, and I don't want to say too much about this for a lot of reasons. It saddens me for a lot of reasons. Mm-hmm. But their state treasurer is sitting in jail right now.
1: Yeah, yes.
0: She liked speed and she killed somebody. And
1: yes, a bicycle accident that was just devastating.
0: Walked away.
1: Walked
0: around and then drove. He's lying there in a process of dying.
1: And he was howling. He was in pain.
0: Well, no wonder. He had a bone showing through his leg. And she walked around and then drove away.
1: That, to me, is the main crime, even more than the speeding and hitting the bicyclist.
0: I'm very lucky I never had that happen to me when I was a kid.
1: I drove so fast and so drunk. And the young man later died. I mean, he died not later. He died.
0: No, he died at the scene.
1: There, at the scene.
0: Like within an hour. Anyway.
1: That's very tragic. That is a real heartbreak for our community and for that family.
0: And for everybody.
1: And for everybody, yes.
0: I agree. Anyway, I think both parties are, I think our two-party system is a hazard. I think it's destroying.
1: And you're right. They're called factions. That's what the framers referred to parties. It was just that it ended up with Jefferson, even though he was opposed to parties, he ended up essentially founding the Democratic Party, the party that, in opposition to the Federalists, which was John Adams' party.
0: Right, and Hamilton, I think.
1: And Hamilton, definitely. The monetarist, the industrial guy, yeah. So I think there are things that you've outlined and that I followed up on that ways to cut power for parties.
0: Okay.
1: To ensure that you've got a fuller representation of ideas and people, and you don't have this hyper-partisanship. Well said, sir.
0: You said it.
1: Well, you said. I'm agreeing with you. So the big hoopla on the 4th, I'm leaving town, so I won't be participating, but what are you going to be up to?
0: Oh, I don't follow much of that. You're doing things on the 4th, means about as much to me as it does to my dog.
1: In fact, your dog hates it.
0: I got this question, though, before we have only a moment left.
1: Yeah.
0: So one quick question. Are people less enthusiastic about this 250th because of the partisanship? And they either, I hate it because, I won't celebrate because Trump's president, or I won't celebrate because I hate the Democrats, whatever.
1: Yeah. Yes, I think that it's having a real impact. And we didn't see that in 76 because Watergate had been resolved and we thought everything had worked. So we felt very celebratory. Sense is not there. Not now. Another 50 years.
0: I feel incredibly celebratory because we're going to, after a short break, we're going to talk with two of my favorite doctors,
1: excellent,
0: John Andazola and Dolores Gomez, as well as Nicole Mandel will call in, or Mandel. And we're going to talk primary care and residencies in New Mexico so more doctors come here and stay here.
1: Yes.
0: So we'll be right back.
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0: To Speak Up Las Cruces with co-host Nancy Baker, myself, Peter Goodman, and our guests this half hour are John Andazola and Dolores Gomez, and they're both doctors, been practicing here for quite a while. And
1: yep. Dr. Andazola is with La Clinica, and Dr. Gomez is the new board chair of the NMPCC, which stands for
6: the New Mexico Primary Care Training Consortium.
1: Excellent, thank right. you.
0: And Mario from that is sitting over on the piano bench, watching to make sure you don't screw up.
1: I don't think so.
0: Well, he's taking pictures anyway. But yeah. Want to talk about really two related subjects: primary
7: Absolutely.
0: Care and
7: yes.
0: its importance. And I, from stuff you sent me, I learned a little on that subject last night. But also the importance of residencies.
1: Yes.
0: Some people may not even know what a residency is, so why don't you explain it?
7: You want to get started?
6: Sure. I'll explain that. So after a person goes through medical school, which is 4 years of training, they then pick their specialty and what they want to pursue, and that's what residency is. And for family medicine, that's 3 additional years after medical school to help continue to kind of refine and improve their knowledge in mm-hmm. family medicine.
7: And, you know, it's interesting because a lot of people confuse medical students and residents.
1: Yes.
7: And, you know, that medical student, is that a resident? But they're different.
0: Yes.
7: So really, medical school is laying down a foundation, but you become a doctor in residency. And
1: yes.
7: to be able to practice, you have to have residency. And usually 3 to 7 years of extra training before you can get your license and actually practice.
0: Right.
1: And you're paid and everything. It's not like you're
7: yeah,
1: an intern.
7: Exactly right. It's a job.
0: Yeah, and you're contributing. You are treating people.
7: Yes, absolutely.
0: But, you know, not hanging your own shingle out in the wilderness somewhere.
7: Right. And it's under supervision, and it's
1: yes.
7: it's a learning process.
1: Yeah.
0: And what's the importance of that to somebody who's listening?
7: Well, you know, I think the importance of it is its first step in making a doctor.
0: Mm-hmm.
7: And I think that really, maybe it's second step in making a doctor, but it's really where.
0: I think it's the third step.
7: Yeah, it could well be.
0: I think the instinct and desire that makes you guys go through
1: oh,
0: a
1: yes.
0: zillion years of all this to end up having to treat jerks like me.
7: I think ultimately it's really where you become a doctor.
1: Yes,
7: and that's the foundation of it.
0: And there's also there's a political importance to it, for lack of a better way to put it, or really a medical importance.
1: I'd call it a public policy more than political.
0: Yes, that's my. You're better at public policy. But explain to people, what difference does it make whether somebody does a residency here or in Sheboygan, Ohio?
7: Yes, I think that's really, really, really important, because there's really good data that shows where you finish your training is where you practice, right? And so there's published data that comes out every year that tracks where doctors end up. And most medical schools retain about 35% of their students,
1: mm-hmm.
7: okay? Residents usually retain about 50% of their residents.
1: That's impressive.
7: All right.
0: It was 55 or 56.
7: Well, yeah, if you do family, and yeah. It depends on specialty. So if you do family medicine, right. Psychiatry, their retention
1: pediatrics,
7: rates are
1: everything.
7: 70%.
1: Yeah.
7: Yeah, and it's interesting. If you do medical school and residency in the same community, 70% of those people will stay in that community.
1: Well, they've really built a lot of effective ties, families,
7: yeah,
1: friends.
7: Exactly right.
1: They're part of a community now.
7: Right, and they get to know other doctors,
0: married
7: they
0: people,
7: know to refer to,
0: you know,
7: they know the hospital.
0: Learn where you can play bridge or golf. Or
7: absolutely. You know, yeah, they start building a family and making connections. And it's nationwide, that's been demonstrated decade over decade.
0: And it also is true here, if you look at New Mexico alone, right?
7: Absolutely. And so, you know, I'd love to talk about the residency in Las Cruces, and I'll let Dolores talk more about it. But the residency was established in 1996 and has graduated 164 residents. And I'll let you tell them how
6: tell
7: great
6: us.
7: We are.
6: Yeah, yeah. So I think the whole foundation of when the residency started was really this idea of putting trainees in a community that hopefully they will eventually serve. And so our residency has really held on to that, and really we want to train and retain those residents in our area. Mm-hmm. And as John stated, you know, we just graduated our last cohort just last week.
1: Congratulations.
6: So we have now graduated 164 residents since the inception of the program, and we have about 90 residents who have stayed in New Mexico. So that's 90 more physicians that have been created by having this program in our community, and a good portion of those have stayed in the southern part of the state and in Doñana County.
1: That's huge.
6: Which we know the number of counties within New Mexico that have physician shortages is pretty innumerable, and we're being able to contribute back to our community to have these residents trained and staying in our area to provide their practice.
1: Yeah, one of the things that impressed me when I was looking at the map that Mario had sent of where residencies occur, they're all over the state. I mean, obviously Albuquerque has the most, but Las Cruces has a number also, and then some of these little small communities around the state. I just think that's fantastic.
6: Yeah, it's a great thing. You know, UNM has been in New Mexico for a long time, and they have been training residents for quite a while. But, you know, they had this idea of how do we get out to these smaller communities.
1: Yes.
6: We know rural areas are often physician shortage areas. And when our program started, if you were to look at those maps and look at them year over year, a lot of where they trained was in that upper part of I-40 and staying in that area. Now with our program where it is, you're starting to see those dots fill the southern part of the state.
1: That's exciting.
0: How can we, the public, help continue that great work and expand that great work? Because as I see it, we're short of doctors. Everybody on both sides kind of yammers about the malpractice and all the lawyers, and that's certainly a factor, but it ain't the only factor. Mm-hmm. And the residencies that you've just demonstrated is a major factor. If you got, you know, 200 more doctors to do their residencies in Doñana County, we'd have 100 more doctors, maybe 105. As soon as they graduated. So how do we make that happen and expand it?
6: Well, I'm going to let John talk a little bit about what the state's doing, because he's been very involved in that. We have to continue to promote the idea of training residents in communities where they will ultimately practice.
1: Yes.
6: And really what we need is to really build on primary care. You know, I'll say we're being a little biased from a family medicine standpoint, but definitely if you look at family medicine, it is one of the only specialty that really can help promote health within a community. And so I think getting that word out and why that's important.
0: It can do preventive stuff that others
6: can't. Absolutely.
0: Can.
6: Mm-hmm.
0: And I think
1: public education.
0: You know, if in a community there are fewer of any other kind of doctors, doesn't really make that much difference to overall health. But if you have fewer family doctors, there's an immediate impact in the community overall health.
7: Absolutely.
0: So what is the state doing? What should it do? What should the county or the city do?
7: Oh boy. Let me. What I want to talk. Well, Yes, I will tell you about that in a second.
0: I know you want to talk partly about why primary care is important.
7: No, I do want to. So I think they're all tied.
0: We'll get to it.
7: They're all tied together because it's foundational. How you get primary care doctors is you build residency programs, right? And I think I would want to reinforce for the listener how important this residency has been. It's a primary care residency, right? So we're training primary care doctors. I counted last night real quickly, trying to figure out what doctors are in this community that came out of the residency program. Uh-huh. There's 35 doctors in Las Cruces that came out of this residency program. They are in your ERs. They're some of your ER docs. They are your hospitalists. They're delivering babies. They're teaching in the residency. They're in every single one of our federally qualified health centers. That's an example of investing in primary care because they can do all of those things.
1: Yes.
7: You know, taking care of children, delivering babies, and focusing on wellness. And so the investment in a primary care residency is an important investment for the state, right? It's been demonstrated here in Las Cruces. It's been demonstrated at UNM. And interesting, before this residency started in 1996, all training of doctors was done at Albuquerque. And you can draw a line at I-40, and that's where all the doctors are.
1: Yeah.
7: Since this residency started down here, we have people in Alamogordo, in Hobbs.
1: In Silver City.
7: Yes, yeah. Absolutely. So.
0: And you were personally running it at one point, weren't you?
7: I ran the program for a long time, 15-ish years.
0: Congratulations. Yeah. Thank you.
7: Thank you. So they always say that you're a recovering program director, so I'm a recovering program director. So these investments are really important. And the way residency programs are funded, it's funded through Medicare and Medicaid dollars.
1: Mm-hmm.
7: And usually that funding goes directly to hospitals, right? And what I would like to do and what we've been working on is really getting that funding to those communities where doctors will work and where they're trained. So federally qualified health centers, critical access hospitals, and places like that that are not eligible for this funding. And so I actually have been working for many years with Medicaid, and we've done a lot of developments with Medicaid and been able to get some money flowing. But to train one doctor, it costs about $200,000 to $250,000 per doctor per year.
1: Mm.
7: And it's a lot of investment.
0: Good segue, but Senator Bill Soles sat in that chair a few months ago and said, gee, I think we ought to... The state ought to fund more of these. Any action on that coming, or are you guys pushing it? Or?
7: Well, we've done a lot of things. Last year, we worked with Senator Steinborn and Representative Small, and they've heard about me trying to work with this money to get Medicaid to fund these positions. And we had some meetings with the Secretary of HCA, Healthcare Authority. And, you know, at this point, they are overwhelmed with all the changes in Medicaid.
0: Sure.
7: And, you know, because of HR 1 and the president's mandate to help bring the cost of spending down, which is tough. And it's hard for the state, and it's really moving in the wrong direction. But that being said, the secretary didn't want to pick up addressing these issues. So Senator Steinborn said, John, how can we do this? And I said, you know, I have two programs right now. There's one in Lovington that's at a critical access hospital.
1: Mm.
7: And there's one here in Las Cruces, the Family Medicine Residency Program. And it's actually kind of split in two. It's shared with La Clinica de Familia and Memorial Medical Center.
1: Mm.
7: And I'd love the whole program to be under La Clinica de Familia because they're learning in a federally qualified health center really that serves a huge portion of our population, our most needy patients. And I said, I'm going to need $9 million. We partnered with UNM at that same time, who was looking for $15 million. And in House Bill 2, we got $24 million this year.
0: That's great.
7: Now, that's a one-time expenditure, and I got to be able to show the state that this is working. The legislature as a whole is behind this. And they want to see this work. UNM has really been doing some incredible work. And so we're working all across the state to support these programs. And UNM has said, let's get this money invested in Las Cruces and move this residency to La Clinica. And they've also talked directly to the people at Lovington and in Silver City and in Shiprock. And there's been a lot of movement to get this stuff up and running.
1: Mm-hmm.
7: And so the next step is for us to continue to talk to the legislature about
1: something that's sustainable,
7: funding. Yes. Yes.
1: Not just year by year.
7: Exactly right. So I think this funding is a bridge till we get to the long-term funding, specifically the strategies with Medicaid, or like what Senator Soles was talking about, is like creating a trust fund and investing that, using that state money, put it aside and draw on that interest year after year.
1: Yeah, and of course, it lowers medical costs. Yeah, you get primary care, you know, helping people with health care at the ground level, then you don't have the disasters down the line.
0: Yep.
1: It's such a smart decision on so many levels.
0: I want to digress to a more practical question. Not being a doctor, I hear you talk about these people practicing under supervision. Then I hear you talk about them practicing in, you know, wherever, New Mexico, population 20. Good drive from Las Cruces. So how do you combine those two? In other words, keep some, whatever the requisite level of supervision.

0: And so the New Mexico Primary Care Training Consortium was actually founded a decade ago-ish. It's actually 12 years now, I think, right?
1: Mm-hmm.
0: 13 years ago. Mm-hmm. To do that sort of thing, to support rural residency programs.
2: And you're now the chair of the board, right?
1: Chair of the board, and I'm actually in John's old role as the program director for our family medicine residency program. So, you know, I think you build within the community. You know, you guys probably already know this. John was born and raised in Las Cruces. And so, you know, giving back to your community is a really big thing. And as we recruit residents in, you can't get all of them from the community. But you looked to do that. It's those pipelines that you create within your community to say, hey, this person is from Las Cruces. They're interested in being a physician. Let's get them trained in this area, both in medical school. We've got two in New Mexico. We have Burrell. Uh-huh. We have UNM. And then keep them here by going to a primary care residency.
3: Uh-huh.
1: And then that way they're like, I know this community. Uh-huh. You know, that's my mother's best friend.
3: Yeah.
1: Yeah, absolutely. And you get them there. You know, we've had residents who are from Lordsburg. We have them from Deming, and they want to go back into those communities, or they just build those relationships. Mm-hmm. And again, you know, just talking about New Mexico and how the community in New Mexico really is very open to people being here. And I think when you see that, you learn a little bit more about New Mexico, and it makes it really hard to say, I want to leave.
3: Yes.
1: And so they want to stay, and they want to go to these communities and be part of those communities.
3: So is there any work being done, say, with the some of the undergraduate pre-med programs around the universe, around the state? Because you want to get them in the pipeline and start thinking about maybe medical school is a good choice.
1: Yeah, you know, there. I know NMSU has a medicine interest group.
3: Yes.
1: And what they'll do is they try to work and partner with, hey, show me what it's like to do this. A lot of times they'll ask our residents, which is always nice to have residents because they're closer
3: in
1: to
3: age,
1: that time.
3: And
1: you know, they kind of get excited about that. But, you know, the faculty will go and we'll talk a little bit about what is it to be a family medicine provider. And having people like John, like myself, I moved here in high school to say, I'm from here. I did this. You know, you look like me. You talk like me. You're interested in this. So it's really kind of getting that interest stimulated to them through NMSU,
3: early on.
1: I think through Burrell, we have them rotate with us, and that's a way to try to just let them see who you are and what you do.
3: Absolutely.
1: And get them excited.
3: Absolutely.
2: What's the choice like for a doctor? Why might a doctor choose to do primary care, and why might he or she decide not to?
0: That's interesting. You know, primary care, well, this is one thing that I've been kind of like on a soapbox tour recently telling everybody how great primary care is. Mm-hmm. But primary care truly is foundational. And it's the only specialty that has been shown to improve health outcomes, to improve population health, to improve health equity, and to reduce cost. People don't go to the hospital. People don't go to the ERs.
3: Yep.
0: They are more likely to stay well, to stay healthy, to get immunized, et cetera. And primary care docs, especially family medicine, can fill a lot of gaps. Right now we have an OB desert. We have OB deserts across the state.
3: Mm-hmm.
0: Family
3: mm-hmm.
0: doctors deliver babies. You know, I used to do C-sections. Dolores still does C-sections. A large percentage of the babies delivered in this community are delivered by family doctors. Which fills those needed voids. So to me, that's exciting, giving back to the community, making a difference. And when students go to medical school, you know, they write a personal statement, and it says, I want to make the world a better place.
3: Mm-hmm.
0: And, you know, so that to me is primary care, and family medicine is a big part of it. Now, weakness. I hate to say this. We don't make as much as other specialists, right?
3: Dermatology, surgeons, those.
0: Yeah, you know, and there's people that make three or four times what I make. But I'm still a one percenter, you know? I make a lot of money. And it's so funny because I hear that argument and I'm like, you're gonna be fine being a family doctor. You're gonna make more than enough money.
3: And it's meaningful.
0: Yeah,
3: it's something you can feel really, really proud of.
0: Absolutely.
3: Right? Well, with your community.
0: And the second thing that's happening right now is this move towards what they call primary care spend, where about 5% nationwide

0: of the money spent in medical is spent on primary care. So 5 cents for every dollar.
1: And yet that's the
0: and
1: most
0: exactly right. Exactly
1: most
0: right.
1: important.
0: And so right now we're talking about doubling that spend. And in New Mexico, moving it from 5% to 10%.
2: Yes. Now, you said that the legislative session put a lot of money then to a graduate medical education, $24 million then,
0: yes,
2: to support rural residencies.
0: Yes.
2: And then you've got a new facility at UNM's medical school and the ease of licensing so that physicians in other states find it easier to move here.
0: Yes.
2: Is there any recruitment at medical schools outside the state to get them to do the residencies here? Is that unusual that you would be able to do something like that?
0: No, not at all. There's actually a national conference every year. There's multiple national conferences, but there's one for family medicine every year in Kansas City, and where all of the residencies go to advertise their wares,
1: Neat.
0: I guess,
2: yes,
0: you know.
1: Neat.
0: And it's really, it's very valuable. We have been able to get other students from other places to come to Las Cruces to train here. And they've stayed here.
2: Yes.
0: So, yeah.
2: Well, there's green chili.
0: Yeah.
2: You know what? The food is the best.
1: And red chili.
2: Yes.
1: One of the things that you were just saying, that we spend a lot less on
2: the thing that would really help us the most.
3: Yeah.
1: Than we do on the, but let me ask a sort of counter question. That's true, but it's also true that some of the other things you inherently cost more. I mean, if I'm coming into you to get stitched up after a motorcycle accident, and I haven't been seriously injured, that's one thing. If I'm going to the hospital for a knee replacement breast cancer or whatever it may be, you're talking a significant staff, some number of doctors in the room, at least one, probably more than one. I don't know, but there's a hospital room where you can do this kind of thing safely. So there's some justification for the imbalance. How do you analyze that?
0: Yeah, you know, I do think there's some truth to what you're saying. Absolutely, there's some other procedures that are more expensive, but the expenditure is done far more than what you actually get back.
2: Yes.
0: For instance, 26% of our spending in healthcare goes to hospitals, mm-hmm, where they treat 3% of the population.
2: Mm.
1: But they treat them in some pretty anyway. I don't want to argue. I do want to. You said health equity. That's like the magic word in Groucho Marx's show, and the duck drops down.
0: Sure.
1: We're the only. I was going to say we're the only civilized nation that doesn't have universal health care. Mm-hmm. Except the part of that I've decided is inaccurate. We're not a civilized nation. All the civilized nations have it.
2: Yeah.
1: How can we get it?
0: Oh, man. I mean, I think we need to demand it. And that's really true. We need to talk to our legislators. We need to say how important this is.
2: We need to say it's a right.
0: Healthcare
2: is a right.
0: Absolutely. Mm-hmm. Absolutely. And that right would change our investments in our direction of the funding. We spend $5 trillion a year in the United States on healthcare. And that was in 2024, because guess what? We've stopped looking at how much we spend. But in 2024... we spent $5 trillion. That's $18,000 for every man, woman, and child in the United States. And that's twice the next industrialized nation, right?
1: Mm-hmm.
0: And we are 37th of health outcomes. 37th. They did a study. They did the top 11 industrialized nations, and we were 11 out of 11. We have the worst health outcomes, and we spend the most money. And that's part of that hospital discussion, you know. It's the investments in the wrong place.
4: Yeah, exactly. And I think, you're talking about, yes, it's important. One of the things that we talk a lot about in residencies is about upstream medicine.
2: Yes.
4: And yes, you need that orthopedist to fix your knee that's been ailing you. Yes, you need a cardiologist if you're having a heart attack. But the investment in that, rather than investing, how do I keep you from getting there?
2: Yes.
4: How do I help you have a healthier lifestyle? How do we help you have your community community have roads that you can walk on and you know, paved sidewalks that you can be outside and do things. And that really is essential for primary care. And we're teaching that to residents to say that's an important thing. We know that you're going to still need those other things, but the dollars don't need to be invested in tertiary care. They need to be invested early on to make things better. And that's really what primary care is and what we want to do.
2: Foundational. I think we're down to 1 minute. Anything we didn't ask that you could answer in 1 minute?
0: Oh, my gosh. Bring me back.
2: We'll talk hope so. I hope you are.
4: Well, and I will just say from a residency standpoint, we didn't really touch on it and why residencies are important. I think as a patient, sometimes you think, well, why do I want to go somewhere where somebody's learning, right? But you have like 2, 3, 4 extra set of eyes on you. They are eager. They're curious. They are going to give you excellent care based on evidence. You know, we talk about as we get older, it's like, oh, I'm set in my ways. Well, they're not. They're coming in and they're eager to learn.
2: And they've learned the newest.
4: Absolutely. And that's what they do. And it keeps us as faculty on our feet as well. So I would say don't be afraid of coming to a resident because they will offer you some fabulous care. And they're eager and ready to see you.
1: Thank I want to you. Say quickly that we are KTAL LP 101.5 FM, Las Cruces, New Mexico, Las Cruces Community Radio. Got to say that at the top of the hour. And this specifically is Speak Up Las Cruces. We've been talking with Dolores Gomez and John Andazola, both doctors, both very involved in residencies. If people who've been listening to this want to learn a little more about primary care, but particularly about residencies, the importance of them, how we can nurture residencies in our area.
2: Do you have a website or anything people can go to?
4: Oh my gosh, there's a million websites. I know our New Mexico Primary Care Training Consortium, NMPCTC, is a great place to just look up. They talk about not just our residency down here. They talk about all the residencies within New Mexico. There's some great pictures. Mario does a great job of really kind of selling what primary care is. You know, through our program, through Memorial, if you type in Memorial, you'll find our program as well. Or if you just type in Southern New Mexico Family Medicine and residency program, you can find us.
2: Excellent. Thank you so much.
4: Thank you
1: both for being here.
0: Thank you.
1: And this is Speak Up Las Cruces, as I said, and we will be back in a few minutes with Jerome Davis, I hope.
0: Awesome.
3: Hey to all you Sheilas and ringers out there. 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
4: Welcome back to Speak Up Las Cruces. We will be on until 10 a.m. and then replay 2 to 4 this afternoon. Then the show will be on the archives. We want to welcome Jerome Davis. No, we don't. Not quite yet. He's on the phone today, and he's about to be on the phone with us. Jerome does a show that Jerome started doing the show very early in our existence. We went on the air 9 years ago, and he may have started then, or if not soon thereafter, and did a show called Incoherent Ramblings. Then after he discontinued it for a while for one reason or another, he came back with Son of Incoherent Ramblings and then discontinued it, started up again and called it Return of Son of Incoherent Ramblings.
5: And I've heard it's a really good show, so be sure to tune in. 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
4: No, I know it's about 8 or 9 because I get to hear it. 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
5: Okay. 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
4: And welcome back to Speak Up Las Cruces. We have with us Jerome Davis. Good morning, Jerome.
10: Howdy, Pete.
4: I was telling people about your show. I forget which. Is it 8 o'clock or 9 o'clock? I know I sometimes hear it.
10: It's 6 o'clock on Thursday and 8 o'clock on Sunday.
4: Okay, it's Sunday when I hear it. That's what I was saying. 6 o'clock, there's too much time. I think I'm watering plants or something. But so when did you start Incoherent Ramblings?
10: In 2017. When KTAL-LP first came on the air.
4: Hold on.
11: And Jerome, this is Nancy Baker, and I'm sorry I haven't had a chance to meet you yet.
10: Howdy, Ms. Baker. I can barely hear you, but I heard you.
11: But what I'd like to know is your history with radio prior to coming to KTAL, almost 10 years ago KTAL's been on the air.
10: Yeah. Let's see. Well, I got my first radio job in 1974 when I was 19, and it was in Pensacola, Florida.
11: And you just, I think radio is really interesting because it's so much, actually, it's, you know, you really can explore just any subject and any music, and it just gives you a lot of freedom.
10: Well, it is at KTAL-LP. You know, maybe some of the larger commercial outlets, freedom is a rare thing.
11: Yes.
10: Those guys are pretty restricted in what they can say and what they can do.
11: No, that is true. I have to back off. Yes, you're absolutely right. The FCC used to get upset, but certain things that were covered. So was that also in music? Is that what you've already been passionate about?
10: Mostly what I did prior to KTAL-LP was news-based. I used to live in Colorado Springs, and I worked for the NPR outlet in Colorado Springs, which was, how can I forget those call letters? but it was, it was the NPR station. How can I forget them? It was,
11: we won't say anything, No stones thrown from here, yeah.
10: Okay, yeah. So I lived there for 15 years. I worked with the station for about 7 years, and then I did a little talk radio in Denver for a little less than a year.
11: Mm-hmm.
10: And then I moved back to Chicago because there was some family stuff happening. And
4: how did you find your way down here to Las Cruces?
10: Oh, this is where the car ran out of gas.
11: Uh-huh.
10: That was a joke.
11: Yeah.
10: but the truth is kind of a joke, too. I thought Las Cruces was where Las Vegas is. You know, because I was living in Colorado Springs, and, you know, I was going to work for the post office, which I am doing right now. And the job was in Las Cruces. And, you know, I thought Las Cruces was where, I thought it was 5 hours from Colorado Springs, which was something I could, you know, trips I could make every weekend, you know, that kind of stuff. But I was wrong. So here I am. But I got down here and I had an opportunity to live on 40 acres. And so that's kind of really what made, you know, that and the job with the post office is what made me stay. I thought my youngest son was going to come out here and, you know, we're going to, you know, be homesteaders and all that kind of crap. And, you know, but he moved to San Diego, so you can forget about that.
4: Well, San Diego is nice too. So what are if you were trying to describe the Incoherent Ramblings show, you know, what do you do on it? If you were telling somebody who was riding here with you on the train or airplane or something about the show, how would you describe it?
10: I would describe it as basically a 2-hour rant against racism.
4: Oh, what's wrong with racism?
10: Well, I don't know. It's expensive for one thing, as Americans are finding out.
11: Yeah. Well, you have, unfortunately, you have a lot of material these days, and my heart goes out.
10: You know, the price of eggs being what it is, I mean, that's where everybody voted for Trump, right?
4: Yep.
11: Those who voted for him, yep.
10: So that's what I mean. Well,
4: that and he doesn't get us into stupid foreign wars.
11: And he keeps down the price of gas. Tell me another one. Yeah, what a grifter. Yes, and that's just exposing what this ugly undercurrent. In our 250th year, I think that's an important thing to be remembering and talking about, because we think it was all settled in the Civil War, and it sure wasn't. The founding actually laid the groundwork for what has continued to be a lot of racist, xenophobic behavior.
10: Well, the Civil War really didn't settle anything because insurrectionists were never held accountable.
11: Yep.
10: Sound familiar?
11: Yep, and then that ends up empowering them. I agree. Yeah.
4: Yes, that's true. And they were never held accountable.
10: Never.
4: And to the extent,
10: they were honored. You know, we built statues and monuments and, you know, Gone with the Wind and the Lost Cause and all of that mess.
4: And to the extent we did do anything to try to ensure change actually happened in the South, that stopped in 1876, which doesn't seem that long after the war from where we're looking back.
10: So it wasn't that long after the war. Period of Reconstruction, I think Americans are still ambiguous about that. But, you know, I figure any period that had two black senators from Mississippi was a good period.
4: Yeah. Why? I mean, they just got a majority of blacks down there, but why should they have any senators?
11: Damn, man,
4: you want everything.
11: Of course, you know Peter is obnoxious. Yeah.
10: No, he's for real. I know Pete. He's, you know, what do you expect from a guy who roots for the San Francisco, the Golden State Warriors? Excuse my age.
11: Well, so, yep.
4: Well, they were the Philadelphia Warriors when we were young.
10: When they had Chamberlain.
4: So you mix in music and your rants and other people's rants or dialogues.
10: I do. That's the incoherent part.
11: It sounds like you could also be partly a conversation with the listeners.
10: I have that in mind. You know, I'm hoping that people hear something that makes them think about something. I definitely, you know, the music, for me, a perfect program would be 2 hours of spoken word. But that might not, you know, go over well every week with the audience. So I try to play music that they won't hear. appear. However, I've noticed, I don't know who's programming our music lately, but it's pretty good.
4: Well,
10: it's pretty, I mean, I hear stuff that I didn't think. I heard Black Knights by Lowell Fulsom on our station, and nobody knows that. that's my mother and father's music.
4: Well, we do have a, I don't think you heard it on that, but we do have a, we have a show called Music They Don't Want You to Hear. We also have a show.
10: Yeah, I know. Yeah, he's on before me, Ron Cook.
4: Yep. And then we also have another one that, that goes back to that time, or almost, in the back. It's, we have a show called In the Back of the Bar, or In the Back of the...
10: On the Juke in the Back.
4: The Juke in the Back. Thank you.
10: Yeah, he comes on after me Sunday night. I hear both of those programs. But I'm talking about in our regular rotation.
4: Gotcha.
10: I've heard stuff that I didn't think we were capable of.
4: Well, I, one of the questions I wanted to ask you, and, you know, tell me if you're not expert enough to answer it, but, you know, you play Coltrane a lot, and he was a favorite of mine when I was younger, and he was still alive. But who, if you looked at jazz, who are the three or four biggest innovators who made the most difference?
10: Well, you mentioned Coltrane. He's definitely...
4: I mean, I'd nominate him, but I don't, yeah.
11: Yeah, me too.
10: Yeah. See, the innovators don't necessarily make accessible music.
4: Right.
10: Case in point, Ornette Coleman.
4: Yes, yes.
10: Yeah. Yeah, he was an innovator, but I can't listen to that stuff more than 15 minutes because, you know, some of these guys make what I call, they make music for musicians.
4: Well, I had that. I had experience with Coltrane. You know, a friend had turned me on to Coltrane, and you know, bought My Favorite Things or something.
10: Okay.
4: And then I bought the album Ascension. And I put that on, and I was like, sitting there on the floor. What am I listening to? I mean, I came to like it, but it was an acquired taste.
10: That's what happens. You have to come to. I would never introduce somebody who's new to jazz. I would never play Coltrane for them.
4: Or Ornette Coleman. Yeah.
10: No, never. I would play Dexter Gordon. I would play Gene Ammons. I would play Johnny Griffin. I would play those guys. I would play Ben Webster. I would play Lester Young. The accessible guy.
4: Yeah. Okay.
10: Yeah.
4: So who is your favorite musician of all time?
10: Oh, that varies. You know, that varies. Last week it was Sinatra. Next week it's Hendrix. The week after that, it'll be Ella Fitzgerald.
11: Yeah.
4: Okay.
10: You know, there can, never be any one favorite. You know, it's, you know, your mood. Your mood at a given time.
11: Yes.
4: Back to the racism question.
11: Yes.
10: Okay.
4: You know, we see an organized move to kind of erase racism from history. And deny that it's anything but history. Not unlike the organized move for a long time to kind of rehabilitate the noble white Southerners that fought for their fought for their freedom.
11: Yeah.
4: Freedom lovers. But... more serious question. There are a lot of people, white people. I don't think there's any blacks in this category. There may be. But who, you know, they're not particularly racist, but they don't see it around them. So they buy into the idea, oh, that's kind of in our past. We had a civil war and then a civil rights movement and you know. How would you say to somebody, wait a minute?
10: They need to study history. You know, probably the most recent act of blatant racism was the George Floyd affair.
11: Yes.
10: To me, the most racist part was the fact that there were 12, at least 12 other policemen who didn't
5: intervene, who didn't step up as this man is.
10: See, that's the racism part. That's the institutionalized racism part.
5: To accept that. Yeah. To accept it.
4: You don't see racism in the way the military promotions are being handled these days?
10: Well, that's straight up excess. Yeah. That's straight up Whiskey Pete. That is not popular among Pentagon officials, but what can they do?
4: Yeah.
10: That is him and him alone. And, you know, the guy's a racist. What do you expect? Yeah. You know?
5: And proud of it, which is all.
10: Exactly. Most racists are proud of it.
5: Yep.
10: You know, that's one of the characteristics. You know, I know very few humble racists.
5: I read something from historian Rick Pearlson recently that I think fits here. He said that Americans have, quote, a mystic ability. Reagan and Trump both had a mystic ability to affirm American sense of their own unimpeachable innocence. So, you know, boy, we got, you know, we're not to fault. It's not our fault that, you know, and I just... It's so frightening how quickly we forget, how we choose to forget, how we actively choose to forget.
10: That's it. You know, I forgot the term that I wanted. The willful, I think, you know, willful, just like there's willful ignorance, you know, people, the truth is available, but people choose to ignore it.
5: Yes.
10: I actually think all, you know, racism actually comes from our inability or lack of teaching history. I really think, and I mean American history. You know, Carter G. Woodson is the guy responsible for Black History Month. Mm-hmm. When he started it, it was Negro History Week.
4: Right.
10: But when it began, he said himself, I hope the day comes when Black History Month will no longer be needed because we'll be teaching the truth about American history.
5: Yes.
10: And if they teach the truth about American history, everybody will be there. Martin Luther King, Sitting Bull, Elizabeth Stanton, everybody will be there if they teach the truth about American history.
5: Yep.
4: Another factor in it, not defending anybody about anything, but the term racism, if you think about it, would be defined so differently now from the way it would have been in our childhood.
10: I see what you mean, yeah.
4: In the sense that in those days, a racist was, you know, George Wallace, you know,
10: you're
4: somebody
10: right.
4: who made his bones, you know, made his political career.
10: He was always a Southerner.
4: Right.
10: And usually some type of official, like you say, George Wallace, a politician, or the more stereotypical sheriff.
4: And now, you know, and in those days, stuff that we would now call racism, well, I'm not a racist. I don't try to put down the blacks. Mm-hmm. On the other hand, you know, the New York Times, I think in our lifetime, though I wouldn't have paid attention at the time, they were still printing, you know, in fill where you have the end of a story and you have a little space. They would put in a joke like, you know, the gentleman talked to, you know, brought his serving girl Daisy in and said, this is a thermos and, you know, it'll keep something hot and cold. And she says, how would Gwine know whether you want it hot or cold? That was normal for white Americans.
5: Yeah.
10: Well, that's what passes best for humor.
5: Yep.
10: You know, we've always been, you know, the butt of a lot of humor. Some of it, I think, most of it is pretty harmless. You know, you know, there are other, you know, we need to, when it comes to fighting racism, we got to pick our battles.
4: Yes.
10: And, you know, the New York Times being an institution, you know, they may should have come under more scrutiny, but you know, we need to pick our battles.
4: And oh, I agree.
11: There's just so many battles these days.
10: Yeah,
11: you're absolutely
10: right.
11: You can lose heart. I mean, we have to choose the battles. We can't fight everything all at once.
10: Can't fight it. That's right. Exactly. So, back to your original question. That's what Return of Son of Incoherent Ramblings is, or that's what it tries to be.
4: Well, I was glad to hear Paul Robeson's voice the other night.
10: Paul Robeson, a great American. I don't know how else to describe him.
4: Yes.
10: Just a great American. His life story, he was born in 1898, died in 1976, I think it was right before America's bicentennial celebration. Right. I remember all that bicentennial stuff. And just a great human being. Of course, he got way more respect in other parts of the world than he did here.
4: Yes.
10: You know, if you mention Paul Robeson's name now, all the people, he was a communist.
11: Yeah.
10: Well, yeah, he was a communist, but, you know, when it comes to American racism, I would imagine it was any port in a storm for Mr. Robeson and a lot of other black people.
4: It was.
10: Yeah.
4: Because
10: at that time, I know the Communist Party was saying things that was attractive to black Americans.
4: Well, another way to put it is nobody else was saying the things that we now take for granted in terms of black folks.
11: Basic human dignity and equality.
4: Yes.
11: Yeah.
4: Other parties were kind of looking the other way.
10: I don't think, though, that we've really ever had true communism on anywhere on this planet. From what I've seen in places like the old Soviet Union and Cuba, you had a dictatorship under the guise of communism.
4: Oddly enough, the closest we've come is a province of India called Kerala, K-E-R-A-L-A, which still had a hereditary Raja, but he just did ceremonial things and, you know, opened kindergartens. Anyway, we'll talk about that offline. We got to move on to our next segment in a moment, talking about flock cameras, but we've been talking about Jerome Davis's show, Return of Son of Incoherent Ramblings. So
10: Thursday
4: tell folks.
10: Sunday nights at 8.
4: Okay, well, I'll be listening Sunday night at 8.
11: And it's been a pleasure talking with you.
4: See you soon.
10: Is that Miss Baker?
11: Yes.
4: Yes.
10: All right. Nice talking to you. I hope to see you soon.
11: I hope so.
4: I'll see you maybe working out.
10: All right, man. Hey, I don't do it that much, bro.
4: I haven't been doing it, but I got to start.
10: Okay.
4: Take care.
11: Bye-bye.
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1: And welcome back to Speak Up Las Cruces with Nancy Baker and Peter Goodman. And we have with us Police Chief Jeremy Story, Las Cruces PD, and Derek
2: Pacheco.
1: Derek Pacheco, Las Cruces citizen, who has been one of the number of people who've been complaining about the flock cameras and their possible abuses. And we may get a call. We're not sure yet. Technical problems today. But we may get a call from a gentleman from Flock, from the company.
2: Paris
1: Lubel,
2: first.
1: Is that his name?
3: Yeah, Paris Lubel.
2: Yeah. So first, let's talk about what Flock cameras are, what the goal is of having Flock cameras.
3: Sure. I'll take that. This is Jeremy Story. Thank you for having me, Peter. You know, Flock is just one company that makes different technology products. The main one that people talk about when they say Flock is license plate readers. License plate readers are a camera that essentially detects vehicles and then takes a still image of a vehicle that passes to include reading its license plate.
2: And what speed it's going, I guess, also.
3: Yeah, generally, you know, that's not the technology
2: the
3: we're talking
2: okay.
3: about. That's more like automated enforcement. And they're used for all kinds of things. So I can get into that, but I could talk for the full 30 minutes about use cases even here in Las Cruces.
1: So Derek, let you start. What's wrong with that?
4: Oh, it sounds great on the surface, as does a lot of public safety policy. And public safety has been a very large hot button issue here in Las Cruces and really around the nation. So it's fitting. You know, it sounds great. And a lot of things sound great. What doesn't sound great are reports of fentanyl hitting the streets, even though we have these cameras in place. So my question is, who is this data really for? And why is it being marketed?
2: Sort of like what public good, public security does it serve? Is that
1: what
2: you're
1: saying? Let me interrupt for a moment and let's see if we have, is it Paris Lubel? Are you on?
5: Hey, good morning. Thanks for having me.
1: I'm hearing you. I better turn up my earphone.
2: Yeah, we need our volume up.
5: Yeah.
2: Can you hear us all right?
5: Yeah, I can. Thanks for having me.
2: Okay, yeah. Now we're getting a little more.
1: Okay. And you're from Flock?
5: Yes, that's correct.
1: Okay. Derek was... we have with us Chief Story, whom you undoubtedly know, and Derek Pacheco, whom you may have heard. He's a local citizen who's... talked about the downside of these cameras, and there are a lot of civil libertarians who are concerned, probably including myself. Let me try to sort of, I think there are a couple of things on either end of the spectrum that we maybe can all agree on. Would you agree, Derek, that they do help in some law enforcement situations immeasurably?
4: Absolutely.
1: Okay. So I think we can take that as a given. And, you know, anybody who watches mystery TV shows from Europe sees them all the time. Can we also accept that there have been a lot of abuses, not, again, talking about any particular company or saying what happens here, but there have been a lot of abuses and potential abuses in terms of you know, a cop using them to find out who's dating his ex-girlfriend, or somebody giving it to law enforcement,
2: or sort of
1: to
2: general,
1: immigration.
2: General privacy, is that what you're thinking, Peter?
1: Well, there's concern about privacy. There's concern about misuse of the information.
2: For stalking different or ways. Whatever.
1: And there's concern about sharing it with other agencies that might one might not wish to. Would you, Jeremy and Paris, would you agree that does happen?
3: So I'll start. I would not agree that there's a lot of abuses. Now, anytime there's human beings involved, there's going to be misuse of anything. Just like with NCIC, which is the ability to get a lot more information, there's times where people abuse it, and there's lots of guardrails in place and procedures for when that happens. And that is key, guardrails and mechanisms to deal with it, to prevent abuse, and then to deal with it if it does happen or misuse is very important.
1: Derek, what's your view
5: on... Yeah, and I'll add to that. We have a very small number of misuse cases in Flock's 8 years of being a platform. Yeah. But in every case of misuse, it's been the immutable audit trails within the Flock system that have been able to hold that officer accountable. Again, we build our technology from day one with these audit trails that record every search within the system, the user... And then if there is any misuse cases, again, they're extremely rare, but if there are any misuse cases, it's been those audit trails that have specifically been able to hold that officer accountable.
1: Let's clear up terminology, too. Does giving information to ICE in a community like this one, and I'm not saying you guys have done that, but does that count as a misuse?
3: Well, there's several things. One, the way the platform is built now, it does not allow federal sharing unless it's automatically defaulted off unless the agency chooses to share information with the federal government, with any agency, right?
1: Okay.
3: Agency specific. The other thing is now with Senate Bill 40 that is now in effect starting today, you cannot do that. It's against the law in New Mexico.
1: So it would be a misuse. Okay.
3: Yes.
1: Derek, what's your view on the extent of abuse?
2: Yeah, what are your concerns, I think?
4: Oh, yeah, thanks.
5: I'll go up there. Yeah,
1: can we wouldn't want to hear from Derek for a moment. Sorry.
5: So Flock does not have any contracts with ICE or any sub-agency of the Department of Homeland Security. We work very closely with local law enforcement to make sure that the platform works for those agencies. And, again, all the sharing decisions are made by the agency itself. And then we as a company support regulation. We are very supportive of Senate Bill 40. Having to create these, you know, guardrails at a state level for how this license plate reader technology is used. It's a very effective piece of technology for law enforcement, but we believe in the regulations and making sure that we use this technology and create this technology that is reflective of community value.
1: Okay, let me know if you can't hear him, but we're going to hear from Derek now, who is a critic of the system.
4: Thanks, Peter. So I want to start by quoting my friend Jackie McGuire, who's running for Marana Town Council out in Arizona. She says, "With great power comes great liability." These cameras, and let's call them mass surveillance cameras, not Flock. When I say Flock, I think of a flock of birds, which is nice and cute. But these mass surveillance cameras are unconstitutional. They're a dragnet that you cannot opt out of. And just looking through recent newsreels, we bring up Lenexa, Kansas, which used mass surveillance cameras installed all over their town to pursue a man who wrote a critical op-ed about the police department. It was critical of local ICE operations and the role of the local PD.
1: Paris, are you aware of that case?
5: I am not aware of that specific case.
3: If I could I respond to that, Peter?
2: Yes, please.
3: It seems that the concern is that this is a mass surveillance network. And we've had Flock since the beginning in 2018, so almost 8 years or about 8 years. And what I would ask is, can anybody point to one case where it has been misused or where there's been a major issue in Las Cruces? Because I can give, you know, dozens and dozens and dozens of examples of how this technology has been used to make Las Cruces safer and to protect victims and get accountability. The other thing is we have 43 license plate readers, and there are over 500 miles of roads in Las Cruces. If you think I'm going to reconstruct somebody's movement patterns with 43 cameras over 500 miles, that is not mass surveillance. Now, I see everybody here, including Derek, has a cell phone, a smartphone. If you're worried about mass surveillance, then you should not have a smartphone, because I get detailed accounts of people's movement patterns when I do a warrant or subpoena deuces tecum for people's phones and their records and the cell tower data. That is a way I can reconstruct people's movements. But with flock cameras, that is not the goal, and it's not really possible.
2: So what is the goal with a flock camera?
5: So yeah, let me just jump in there on how the technology actually works. So first of all, flock license plate readers do not and cannot track vehicles, much less individual people. The cameras themselves take a point-in-time image of a vehicle on a public roadway. They're incapable of tracking a whole of anyone's movements, and that determination has been made consistently by more than 30 courts across this country. Once that vehicle passes by a camera, again, it takes a point-in-time image. You don't know if that vehicle turned left, if it turned right, if it stopped somewhere in between. And really, this technology is used as an investigative tool for public safety purposes. It's not a live tracking system. It's incapable, again, of determining a whole of individuals' movements.
3: Yeah, sure.
2: So Chief Story, how is it? What is your goal in using it here for the last 8 years? What's it been used for?
3: So yeah, it's not even the goal. Let me tell you some of the examples of how it's been used.
2: Yeah.
3: So I'll start with something simple: stolen vehicles. When a vehicle is stolen, your vehicle is stolen. It's the plate is entered into NCIC. So when that plate or that vehicle passes a license plate reader, it sends an alert. We know that your vehicle just passed this point in time at this intersection, and we can try to intercept it and actually recover your stolen vehicle. That's been done. Probably hundreds of times at this point in 8 years. Same thing for missing persons. After the fact, for investigations, it can be used. And I can give you multiple case examples of homicides, et cetera, but I know we are limited on time. I want to give you one case example that really pulls on my heartstrings and I think is a good example of how this technology is used, which is traditional police work. Because by itself, no one's ever going to be charged because of a license plate reader hit. It is a breadcrumb that gets you to the next one. It's a clue that hopefully solves the case. In 2021, we had a woman who was homeless staying in a camp near the Telshore and Loman area. Towards the middle of the night, she was abducted by a man completely unknown to her, took her, drove her across town, sexually assaulted her. She begged and pleaded, said she wouldn't call the police, and he drove her all the way back to her campsite and dropped her off. She remembered a few things. She remembered a partial plate, so she was able to give a couple of the characters of the plate. She said that on the dashboard, he had bumper stickers on the inside of the car on the dashboard, which is kind of unique. She said that as she was passing the bank at Loman and Walnut, she looked up at the digital sign and it said midnight. She remembers seeing the time. We had a license plate reader hit for a maroon Mustang with that partial plate that passed just down the street about 40 seconds before midnight, headed the direction of the bank. We looked back in our records. We actually sighted that vehicle about 4 days before this incident. We looked at the body cam, and as the officers were dealing with them on that traffic stop, we saw bumper stickers on his dashboard. We ended up doing search warrants for DNA in the vehicle. He ends up confessing to the entire thing and says that he was driving by, saw her, and got the urge and abducted her. Now, hopefully we would have solved that case without Flock. But that made it easier to solve. It was faster. We were able to get this guy in custody before he was able to victimize anyone else.
1: I think the fact that it's a great tool for law enforcement is a given. Derek agrees. I sure agree from just watching, you know, things on the Shetland Islands on TV. It's a great tool. Of course it's a great tool. And I think the question is more, you know, how do we control that tool? How do we keep it from being misused? Is that fair, Derek?
4: That's definitely fair, Peter. And I did mention a key word earlier. I said opt out. Us as humans can leave the cell phone at home or have a landline instead, or have no apps installed, or do all sorts of things under their free will. They can opt out of all sorts of things. What they can't do is opt out of these flock cameras. And this is a nationwide network. And if you go to the major website, DeflockMe, online, you can see actual maps of agencies around the country that have transparency portals, and you can see outbound, inbound, and shared data streams. And so these are linked nationwide.
1: So let me ask you, what would you do? Would you get rid of them all?
4: Listen, the bottom line is the American public has not consented to this mass surveillance. I travel back and forth to Phoenix, Arizona frequently, and the map tool online that has routed these cameras shows that my route, my simple route to visit my parents from my house here in Las Cruces, hits 16 separate times that are disclosed. Now, a lot of agencies are not disclosing or being transparent about this. So I don't even know how many cameras are actually out there and who owns that data and who it's being shared by. So if I don't have that information, I'm going to have to default to, yes, let's shut it down and get rid of it.
1: All right. I share your concern. I want to add to it in a sense. Jeremy, you cooperate with the feds to some degree.
3: Well, local law enforcement cooperates with federal law enforcement on the criminal side across the country. Historically, that's always been the case, regardless of administration. Right. I just want to put that out there. So,
1: I look at our chief executive, and I look at what he's done for what he's done to an FBI man trying to say photographs of rocks on a beach arranged to 8646 is it 8647. Is a crime, is a threat on the life of the president. And I'm well aware, and I'd like both of you to agree or disagree, if you have a reasoned disagreement. If I write criticism about him, which I do, if I were more important and he knew about me, do you think he would try to misuse law enforcement to shut me up?
3: So I think in general, freedom of speech is a foundational right as being American. Right. And without that, I think the rest of our system collapses. So when it comes to that, I stand by the freedom of speech. Obviously, there have been limits that have been imposed. But I think it's important to note, in New Mexico, it is now illegal to share out of the state without an affidavit that it will not be used for these things, including what you're talking about. That's one of the things that we cannot use this technology for, is to go after people who we just don't agree with their discourse or the things that they've said or posted. And so that's now prohibited by state law.
2: And I know when we've talked before on other issues that the Las Cruces Police Department has certain protocols and other guardrails in place for...
3: Yeah. And so just to be more on the, looking at what Derek's saying, I'm not disagreeing with the concept he's saying. Mm-hmm. The importance of privacy, it is very important. I have the luxury of being on the inside and knowing exactly what this technology and the data is used for. I understand that the rest of you do not.

0: intersection, Main and Boccaccio, Tuesday at 4 p.m. And then on Thursday, you're at this other intersection at 6 p.m. I have these point in times. What can I do with that information? And the reality is, if you had a network that was so built out that basically everything was covered, you could start to reconstruct movements to some degree. That's not what we have. That's not what most cities have. When it comes to guardrails, though, they are important. So the audit, auditing and the audit log that cannot be changed is important, that Paris mentioned. So those audits are important. Training and user access is important. Policy is important. Making sure that we have descriptions for every search, that's part of the auditing. So it requires a case number and a reason for every single search so that we can go back and verify that it was for a lawful purpose.
1: Go ahead, Peter. Well, one concern, I mean, I'm not disagreeing with anything you just said. What if instead of Jeremy Story being the police chief, it were somebody who didn't have any ethics, didn't really care much about free speech, et cetera? I mean, I hear your point about, well, what could he do even then? Just know where people are going.
0: Well, you still wouldn't know much about where they were going.
1: No, but you know where they were.
2: And it's not live stream, right? It's after the fact that you look at the
0: cameras. Yeah, there's a delay. I mean, it's relatively, if you did the search and it was 20 seconds after they passed, you might already have it, but that's not the way.
1: Derek, what's your response to?
3: I'd like to go a little more higher level for anyone listening at home that's maybe confused at this point and might be saying, well, if I'm not doing anything wrong, then I have nothing to worry about, which is a point that's made often with the pro side of the argument. To quote a professor out of Indiana who's been speaking about this, what makes you think you have the right to know if you're doing something wrong? Everyone that leaves the house has broken the law about 30 times before they get to work. And most people don't know what those laws are. So let's bring it to world news to bring it even further out. Iran was a surveillance state. They got hacked by Israel. Israel used that data from that surveillance state of Iran to kill their supreme leader. We are in a war right now with a country that could easily use data, leaked, hacked, any of that, to do nefarious things.
1: Let me try a more down-home example. I often write things that authorities don't like written. For example, there were a couple of sheriffs who were in bad behavior, and deputy sheriffs talked to me. If the sheriff had known, they'd be gone. You could, if I were writing something about scandals in the LCPD, you could use this stuff to see that Sergeant Jones passed by my house several times, and that's not part of his beat. So
0: well,
1: you could do that, right?
0: I couldn't because there are no cameras really in neighborhoods.
1: All right, okay.
0: They're on main arterials and not even all of them.
1: Suppose I lived, where Pep Boys is.
0: Yeah, still wouldn't tell me that they went by your house. I mean, it'd be very difficult to make that assumption.
1: If you knew the license plates of different officers at LCPD, you couldn't find out which ones passed or stopped at a particular area.
0: If they passed, say, Solano and Loman, it's a major intersection. Them passing Solano and Loman is not going to tell me that they went to your house, wherever that may be in that area, and talked to you. And that's the thing. They're not very useful ahead of the time. They're useful after the fact when we have a crime and we have either a partial plate, an actual license plate, or a really good description of a vehicle, and we're trying to figure out some potential suspect plates. And I'll give you an example. We had a cyclist who was shot in a road rage incident. Fortunately, they lived. They had a good description of the vehicle, including decals, but did not have a license plate. We were able to find a vehicle that matched that description and end up getting a conviction on that.
1: I know it's a wonderful tool. I'm trying to ask you, and I think your answer about, well, it's only useful afterward. I mean, it is in a sense afterward. If Derek has been talking to sources at the police department,
0: I understand
1: secret
0: what you're
1: sources, and maybe there's a camera. Maybe he lives way to the north of town, and there's a camera that is at the north, and most people don't have a reason to go there. And you find out a particular sergeant went there seven times this week.

0: or seven times today, whatever.
1: I still think the way that the cameras are built out with 43 for over 500 miles of road, it's very difficult to draw those conclusions. Now, two other things. One, it's illegal to do it for that now in New Mexico. Mm-hmm. It's obviously unethical. And if that was happening, there'd be an audit trail. And I believe the truth eventually comes out all the time. The truth, you know, eventually sees the light of day. And that person should be dealt with if that ever happened. I think, you know, there's always a potential for abuse. I think the potential for abuse with license plate readers is far more limited than the potential for abuse with other technologies.
0: Yeah. I think what you're saying.
2: I do have
3: I do want to add in here from the Fox side, just on the technology itself. Again, this is taking point-in-time images of government-issued license plates in public view. You are incapable of being able to determine, again, when somebody passes by a camera, where did they go after that? There's no way within the system to tell that because, again, the only information you have is a point-in-time image. The other thing within the Flock system is we're not connected to any personal identifying information databases. So we just know that that vehicle with that government-issued license plate passed by a camera. We don't know who was driving that vehicle. We don't know who that vehicle is registered to. We really have no information on that vehicle besides that license plate and the make, the model, the color, which are important investigative needs when law enforcement's investigating an incident. You know, when there's a victim or a witness of a crime, for instance, they witness a shooting and they just know that it's a white SUV. As the chief stated earlier, that information allows law enforcement to go into the system, search a very specific area, specific time frame, and single in on the specific vehicle that was involved in the incident. It's really actually changed policing. In the past, before this technology existed, a witness would say a white SUV conducted a shooting.
0: I think we all kind of concede that.
2: No, but I want to follow up on a point, and you're good to talk with representing Flock, is that Derek Pacheco made about hacking. Is there any guardrails there to ensure that these sorts of systems, wherever they're set up around the country, can't be hacked by nefarious actors? I mean, are there like firewalls? Are there what assurance does a citizen have that private information that that anything that you might be tracked can't be used by actors with high technological skills for hacking?
3: Flock has.
2: I mean, is that an issue at all?
3: It's not. The Flock platform has never been hacked.
2: Okay.
3: We use some of the highest security standards, the same security standards that store sensitive government information, and the highest encryption standards that we use here at the Flock platform to make sure that information stays secure.
2: Okay.
3: Cybersecurity is very important to us, and we have a robust team that is constantly making sure that all of our technology is up to date with the latest software.
0: Derek, I want to give you a chance to say one thing that I think you've been trying to say, and you're saying that the very system of taking everybody's picture is an invasion of privacy.
4: Absolutely. We have constitutional amendments for this very activity. And for many years, we've all heard of China doing this and not wanting to be like China. Well, hey, guess what? We're like China overnight. And to something that Paris said of, oh, well, we don't really trace this or that. What about Signal Trace, Paris? You have a deal with Signal Trace. Can you tell us what that does?
0: We actually don't have time.
3: Signal Trace is not a Flock product. That's a product by another company, and we are not integrated with them. Again, Signal Trace is not part of the Flock platform at all.
1: Peter, just real quick, I just want to reinforce that these cameras cannot see the driver. They don't take a picture of the person.
2: Yes.
1: It's only the license plate, which there is no reasonable expectation of privacy of a license plate. Mm-hmm. At least so far, he said over 30 courts have ruled that way. That's been ruled in other contexts before. So until that changes, I think that is an appropriate response. I mean, your license plate is going to be visible to people out on the streets.
0: Well,
2: we're
0: down to our last few seconds.
2: Okay.
0: want to thank Jeremy Story, Derek Pacheco, and Paris Lebel on the phone. This has been Speak Up Las Cruces. We'll be back next week, 8 to 10. This show will replay 2 to 4 this afternoon, and thereafter be on our archives if anybody's interested. And Thanks again.
2: And
0: thanks to Minerva, our producer.
2: Yes.
5: Awesome. 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
8: You're listening to Away With Words, the show about language and how we use it. I'm Grant Barrett.
2: And I'm Martha Barnett. We received a lovely message from Carol Shepherd, who wanted to share her mother's favorite word with us. It's a word, she says, that her mother always pronounced with sheer delight. And the word is Humu humu nuku nuku apua'a. Don't ask me to spell it.
8: Oh, that's a Hawaiian word, I think.
2: Yes, it is.
8: And that is a fish, but usually they call it something shorter.
2: Yes, they usually call it a trigger fish. But it turns out that the humu humu nuku nuku apua'a is the official state fish of Hawaii.
9: Oh,
2: and what's
9: yeah.
2: really cool about her bringing this word to us is it's, you know, it's just one of those things where you want to pull on a thread and follow where your curiosity takes you. I was really fascinated to learn that this name translates as little trigger fish with a small snout like a pig.
8: Oh, I would just imagine a little piggy swimming.
2: I know.
8: On the beautiful Hawaiian beaches.
2: Yes. And I looked them up. They do sort of look like little pigs. Pua'a is the word for pig. But then I got curious about why it's called a trigger fish. And do you have any idea why it's called a trigger fish?
8: No, but is it one of those that shoots like high-speed jets of water or something?
2: That was my guess, but no, it's more interesting than that, actually, because the triggerfish has a large spine on its back that it can snap upright and lock into place using a second, shorter spine that's directly behind it. So it's exactly like a trigger. And the reason they have this is that when the first spine snaps up and is locked into place, then the fish can wedge itself into a little crevice because of that little spine, and a predator can't get to it.
8: Oh, so it's like a trigger on a gun. Gotcha.
2: Yes. Yes. I thought
8: How
2: that was
8: that?
2: The coolest thing. And this is what I love about what we do, Grant. You know, you just pull on a little thread and you see where you go.
8: We love to talk about language and we love to talk to you. Whether in Hawaii or Newfoundland, Alaska or Florida, or anywhere in between in the United States or Canada, call or text toll-free 877-929-9673.
2: Hello, you have a way with words.
10: Hi there.
2: Hi, who's this?
10: This is David calling from Matthews, North Carolina.
2: Hey, David, glad to have you. What's up?
10: So I've grown up with a tradition or an item that people have called one name, and then I've moved and nobody knows what I'm talking about. Typically, it's called a grilled cheese, which is just, you know, two pieces of bread buttered with a slice of cheese in the middle, and then you put it in a frying pan. So it's not technically grilled, but we grew up in my hometown, everybody calls them cheese toasties.
2: Mm-hmm.
10: And so I've been trying to figure out, because I've mentioned it in various places. I currently, like I said, live in North Carolina. My wife's from Florida. And every time I say cheese toasties, she gives me the crooked eye and like, that's not a thing. And so... Yeah.
2: Well, something like, tells me so you I've moved been, east.
10: Well, I was from Illinois, so
2: mm-hmm.
10: So yeah, a little bit east and further south.
8: So, were you near Decatur, Illinois?
10: Exactly.
8: Okay, gotcha. All right.
2: Ding ding ding.
8: So, cheese toastie, T-O-A-S-T-I-E, is definitely a regional term in the United States for a grilled cheese sandwich. And you're right, we don't grill it; we cook it in a pan. Doesn't matter. It's still called grilled cheese by most Americans. And there's a part
10: right.
8: of this country. It's not just Decatur, although people in Decatur think it's only theirs. It's actually a little more widespread than that. You'll find cheese toastie used instead of grilled cheese in Illinois, Indiana, Ohio, especially places like Decatur and Springfield, Illinois. So it's spread just across those three states. And what complicates it is that there's a cheese toastie in British English for a toasted sandwich, but it's not made the same way. It is bread, it is cheese, but you're more likely to make it in an oven, maybe a toaster oven, or in a press grill, like a panini grill or a George Foreman grill.
10: So
8: there's a separate cheese toastie. They were coined independently. The British one didn't give its name to the American one, nor vice versa. It's just a really, really common way to form new words, to add, you know, add an IE. That's it, man. It's that simple.
10: That's crazy. So, yeah, it's funny because I've been listening to you guys for quite a while, and there's been a part of my soul that's been waiting for somebody else to call in and go, what's
8: my
10: the story
8: friend,
10: with cheese toasties?
8: Search the website. You will find it. We have talked about this before, but why wait in agony when the information's right there?
10: Yeah.
8: Just to put a little more information on this, the earliest use that we know of cheese toastie in the U.S. to mean a grilled cheese sandwich was 1909, and the recipe was a little different. It says you can use cream cheese instead of sliced cheese.
9: Whoa!
8: And yeah, that recipe was widely reprinted. The whole conceit was that it's an easy, convenient snack. And definitely convenient enough. That's why the British have their own version of it.
2: Well, David, you're not alone.
8: All right. Thanks, man. Take care.
10: Yeah, I appreciate you guys I appreciate that information. It's great.
8: All right, bye-bye.
10: Bye.
2: Call or text anytime, 877-929-9673. Hi, you have a way with words.
11: Hey, Martha, this is Jonathan Owen from Winter Haven, Florida.
2: Hey, Jonathan. We're glad to have you on board. What's up?
11: Hey, I had a question for you about the pronunciation of a word. When I don't have a way with words, I listen to other things. And one of the things I listen to is a pop culture podcast from NPR. And one of the reporters one time used the word integral in her report. She was talking about something being integral to the plot of a movie. And at the time, I thought maybe she had misspoken, because I'd always pronounced that word integral. And so I just kind of carried on, didn't think much about it, but she did it again and again. And so I wondered, well, maybe is it a generational thing? Because I know she's in her late 30s and I'm in my late 50s. So I called my older daughter, who was in her late 20s, and said, how do you pronounce this word? And she said she pronounces it integral, like I do. And she works at the University of Florida, and her employees are all college students. And so I said, well, why don't you ask your college students how they pronounce it? And so she did and got back with me later on. And to a person, every one of her employees says integral when they use that word. Mm-hmm. So it made me wonder, what's going on? Is it something that changed and I never heard about it? Or is it just people are mispronouncing it? Or what's the deal? So that's the reason I called you guys, to see if you could maybe clarify it for me.
8: Yeah, I love the field work here. I really totally appreciate exactly what you've done here, because it's exactly what Martha and I would do if we encountered something new. So the word we're talking about, integral, and generally in the use that you heard on the radio, it sounds like it meant essential or necessary. So something is integral to the outcome, or integral to the core product.
11: Correct. Yes, exactly.
8: And there we kind of get to the nut of this, that we're kind of talking about one word with two meanings, and one of those meanings is special to a particular field, and that's mathematics. These days, you mainly hear integral, with the stress on the first syllable, among mathematicians and specialists in scientific fields that use a lot of math. So I don't know if you and your daughter work in those fields, but perhaps that's why you have that pronunciation.
11: Actually, we don't. I was an English major. I work for an insurance company now, but I was actually an English major in college, and she was an advertising major. So we're kind of pretty far off field from the math and sciences.
8: The second thing that you did, which I think is wonderful, because you brought in the answer to your own question, basically, it's not an age thing. It's a change thing. And generally, in all of the English dialects, words that have previously been stressed on the first syllable are becoming stressed on the second syllable.
11: Okay.
8: So it's not just integral becoming integral. It's also words like applicable becoming applicable, formidable becoming formidable. And the famous one, which actually has a UK-US divide, although usually there is no US-UK divide, it's just a change thing, is controversy versus controversy.
11: Oh, yeah.
8: But even words like exquisite, harassed, despicable, hospitable, they're all moving that pronunciation, that stress in the pronunciation, to the second syllable. And there's a reason for this. It's because English wants a rhythm. we understand as native English speakers that there is a particular kind of pacing and rhythm. And there's actually something called the principle of rhythmic alternation, which was described in 1977 by a couple of brilliant linguists. And this metrical phonology, as they call it, shows how English speakers will naturally adjust word stress, the syllable stress, to keep an alternating trochaic rhythm, which is basically a strong syllable followed by a weak one. So that's, so long words are far more susceptible to this change.
11: Because there's so many syllables in it, of course.
8: Yeah, and so
11: that makes sense.
8: Another thing that's happening is we're moving away from this, like, this Germanic pronunciation system, and we're more developing English's own pronunciation system, where those Germanic ties that would have preferred the stress on the first syllable are fading, partly because we have moved more towards Latin rules from Latin and French over the many centuries that English has become what it is.
11: I see. Okay. Very good. Well, that's interesting. Very interesting. I'd only ever heard it pronounced one way, and it kind of took me up abruptly when I looked at that.
8: Yeah, but both correct, just to clarify here, both correct, but the mathematicians and math-using scientists are more likely to put, say, integral with the stress on the first syllable. My favorite change that I love to talk about when Martha and I go and do live events in the rows is the word balcony, you know, like this place on a stage that you can look down upon the seats, used to be pronounced balcony.
11: Oh, wow. Okay.
8: Yeah. Which people are like, what? How? Why did it? That doesn't make any sense. But yeah, but it has completely undergone the change, whereas other words are still in transition.
11: That's wild. Yeah, well, I'll keep my ears out. I'm sure there'll be others out there I'll bump into now that I'm kind of cognizant of it.
8: Yeah, that's
2: well,
8: how it works,
2: us about
8: right?
2: That, Jonathan.
11: I will. I'll definitely do it. I've got a bunch of other things I want to call you about, too, so I'll just have to put it on the list. So,
8: but yes, yeah, that's please. Okay. Right, take care. Give our best to your daughter.
2: In between your podcasts.
11: Hey, I will take do that. Care. I appreciate you guys calling. This has been great.
8: Oh, we're the one with the bright yellow icon.
11: I got it on the top of my list.
8: All right. Bye-bye. Take care.
2: Bye-bye.
11: Thanks, guys. Bye.
2: 877-929-9673. From Diane Dalton, who told us that where she lives in Wisconsin, when they teach little kids the sound a bullfrog makes, they say, jug-a-rum, jug-a-rum, jug-a-rum.
8: So these are the big boys, right? The ones with the bulging throats, like they're hefty in your hand if you pick them up.
2: Right, right. And jug-a-rum is what biologists refer to as an advertisement call. That is, you know, the male of the species sort of making himself known to all the ladies out there.
8: Oh, right. So if I were a female bullfrog, I would find that very attractive.
2: If you were, yeah.
8: Yeah.
2: Okay. Yeah. And it's interesting to me that jug-o-rum also appears in a poem by the writer and editor Willard Espy. He once wrote this sort of naughty little ditty called The Serenading Frog, and it ends with, "The bloated bullfrog calls his mate by booming on his drum, but gladly settles if she's late for... jug-o-rum, o-rum."
8: Jug-o-rum, jug-o-rum. That's our advertisement for you to call with your language questions, stories, and ideas. 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Stay tuned.

0: You're listening to Away with Words, the show about language and how we use it. I'm Martha Barnett.
1: And I'm Grant Barrett. And here he is, dressed in his Texas tuxedo that's denim top to bottom. It's our quiz guy, John Chinesky.
2: It's comfortable. What can I say? Denim
1: you look
2: is just
1: great. And it really fits good. You. I've never seen a blue jean 10-gallon hat, but it's all right.
2: I don't have to think about what to wear. I just denim. Just denim. That's it. All right. I'll give you guys this time. This week, our quiz is something we've done before. I'll give you three things, and you tell me what they have in common. We call it common bonds. There's a lot of names for these, but when they were in a board game format, it was called Tri-Bond. People still call it that. If you're a diehard puzzle solver, you probably know it from, the UK game show Only Connect, where it's called The Connecting Wall. If I said something like handed, bank, or click, you would say left.
1: Left-handed,
2: okay. Left bank, left click, something like that. Okay?
1: Gotcha.
2: All right, good, because these are all word-based. Here's the first one. Canon, leaf, change.
1: Canon, C-A-N-N-O-N?
2: Correct.
1: Canon, leaf, change.
0: Loose.
2: Loose is correct. Loose canon, loose leaf, loose change. Very good. Gasp, supper, ditch.
1: Last.
2: Last is
1: L-A-S-T.
2: Is right. Last is next. It's last. Last gasp, last supper, last ditch. Will, room, wage.
0: Living.
1: Living, yeah.
2: Living is correct. You might notice a pattern in these, by the way. You'll see quickly as we move on. The next one. Oh, I'll say that again, by the way. Living will, living room, living wage. Gas, stock, cow.
0: I was going to say live cow, but that doesn't help.
1: So are they, so gas, stock,
2: cow.
1: Cow.
2: The last one was less a phrase, more of a brand name.
1: Oh, laughing.
2: Yes, laughing is correct.
0: Yeah.
2: Laughing gas, laughing stock, laughing cow.
1: I have contributed to the Wikipedia entry for that one.
0: What?
2: Have you really?
1: Yes.
0: That
1: nice.
0: Sounds like a story.
2: Yeah, I want to hear that sometime. How about mine, line, mass?
1: Mine, M-I-N-E?
2: M-I-N-E, line, L-I-N-E, mass, spelled the usual way.
0: It could be land.
2: It could be land because it is land.
1: Oh, there we go.
2: Landmine, landline, landmass. For you kids out there, a landline was a phone. That, anyway.
1: And condescension is.
2: That's what it is, right. How about this one? Opener, perfect, box.
1: Opener, perfect, box,
0: B-O-X.
2: Yes.
0: I was going with can, B-O-X. But that doesn't work.
1: And it's
0: opener.
1: Not gift, mail, no. Letter.
2: Letter is correct.
1: Letter opener, letter.
2: Yes.
1: What are the other ones?
2: I love the
0: perfect.
2: Sound of realization. Very good. Letter opener, letter perfect, letter box. Finally, pitchers, women, dipper.
1: P-I-T-C-H-E-R-S, pitchers?
2: Yes. Your spelling is on point today, Grant. Very good.
1: Ah,
2: yes.
1: Very smart.
0: Yes. Sounds like it could be teeny-weeny.
2: And it is. What is the teeny-weeny answer?
0: Little women, little dipper, and little leaves.
1: Pitchers.
0: What was it?
2: Pitchers.
0: Little pitchers have big ears.
2: That's right. For slang for kids, little pitchers have big ears. There we go. You guys did fantastic on that Common Bonds quiz. Well done.
1: Thank you, John. We'll see you next week. Take care of yourselves.
2: See you then. You too.
1: Bye-bye.
0: You can leave us a voicemail anytime, toll-free in the U.S. and Canada, 877-929-9673, or send us an email, words@waywardradio.org.
1: Hello, you have a way with words.
3: Hey, Grant, this is Andy Rasik calling from Kensington, Maryland.
1: Oh, hi, Andy. Welcome to the program. What's up?
3: For maybe reasons that don't bear going into right now, the other day I looked up the word sycophant, and I had a hunch that maybe it had a Greek origin, and I was correct on that. But where I got confused and wanted to reach out to you all is I believe the original meaning was either showing someone the sign of the fig, which apparently was a rude hand gesture, or maybe telling on someone who was importing figs but not paying a fig tax. And I cannot for the life of me figure out how something like that turned into the modern usage, which, you know, I think you might be able to encapsulate that as suck up or want to flatter you for a favor. Yeah.
1: Let's spell some words here since we're on radio and sometimes it's hard to hear. So sycophant, sycophant. And then you mentioned figs as in the fruit, F-I-G.
3: Mm-hmm.
0: Yeah, much to say about the word sycophant, because in ancient Greece, the sycophants were people who prosecuted other people without justification. Either they were trying to convict somebody who was innocent of something or blackmail somebody into paying them to drop the case. So the Greeks had this word sycophantes, which referred to this kind of sleaze bag. And then by the 16th century, mid-16th century in English, its derivative sycophant had found its way into our language meaning a malicious accuser or slanderer from this ancient Greek meaning. But it soon developed this other negative meaning, and I think the Oxford English Dictionary defines it best: a mean, servile, cringing, or abject flatterer, a parasite, toady, lickspittle.
1: That must be one of the entries that has not been revised since the 1800s.
0: But let's get back to that Greek word sycophantes. It breaks down into two words, and as you suggested, the sycon there means fig, as in the fruit, and the phantes means one who shows. It has to do with showing. So the Greek sycophantes literally meant someone who shows the fig. And that's where it gets kind of murky, because there have been lots of stories proposed, as you suggested, involving the literal fruit of the fig tree, that the sycophants in ancient Greek were people who snitched about the illegal exportation of figs or something having to do with taxes. But more likely, the Greek word sukon, meaning fig, could also mean female genitalia. And for centuries, there's been this obscene gesture that translates in a lot of different languages as the fig, and that's sticking your thumb between your next two fingers and then waving it at somebody. And for centuries and across cultures, showing the fig like that, making that little gesture, is, you know, kind of the equivalent of flipping somebody off. In fact, there's a great passage in Dante's Inferno where this thief who's really angry at being in hell lifts both his hands, making the figs with both his thumbs, and yells at God, and then he's promptly strangled by snakes.
1: Yeah.
0: So it's plausible that in ancient Greece, showing the fig somehow became linked with these bad actors.
1: Andy, just to put a cap on exactly how unknown this is, even Plutarch, who was born in the year 50, had some questions about the origin of this word or this idea of showing figs and what it could possibly lead to. So it has been unknown for a very long time.
0: But it's a bad thing.
1: And I want to leave you, Andy, with one more word. So any kind of offensive gesture like showing the fig or the middle finger is apotropaic, apotropaic. And so that's what we call any kind of physical euphemism or gesture that's meant to be obscene.
0: Yeah, it comes from Greek for turning away, apotropaic. Yeah. So how about that?
3: Well, I didn't know what to expect, but I know that I didn't expect that. That is an interesting lesson.
1: Thanks so much, Andy. We really appreciate your time.
3: Yeah, thanks, Grant. Thanks so much, Martha. Take care, y'all.
1: All right,
0: okay, take care, Andy.
3: Yep, bye.
0: I forgot to mention that that second part, the P-H-A-N-T in sycophant, has a really interesting history. It goes back to the Greek word that means show. And that, if you know that, it unlocks a whole lot of different words in English, like diaphanous, which means showing through, and epiphany, which means, you know, sort of manifesting upon. And also the word Tiffany, which goes back to words that mean God shining through.
1: Tiffany the name or Tiffany the glassmaker?
0: No. Well, it's interesting that, you know, a Tiffany lamp has a light shining through. But no, it goes back to an earlier word that means God shining through.
1: Whether you're listening by podcast or over the air, there are a lot of ways to reach us, and you can find them all on our website at waywardradio.org.
0: Hello, you have a way with words.
3: Hi, this is Aman. I'm calling from Cape Cod, Massachusetts.
0: Hi, Aman. We're glad to have you. What's up?
3: So my question is kind of random. I was born in India, and I grew up there, and I kind of grew up in a region where, like, literacy wasn't super high. And, you know, when people said, like, words, like English words, they would always add like the is sound in front of them. Like, you know, they would say like is scooter or is school. And then when I moved to the U.S., took Spanish, and, you know, like when as I grew up and became fluent in English as well, I started exploring languages more. And I realized that in Spanish, there's also that is sound that's added to the front of words. And I was just, it just kind of got me thinking that, like, you know, if that's like maybe something that is a natural way of human language, where like just to make things easier. I know, like, I've realized that language kind of moved towards like the easiest way to say words. But I never found anything online. I did some research, but I couldn't find anything. And I was just wondering if I wanted to get your thoughts, if that's something you've encountered or is that like a real thing? Or am I just like connecting random things, you know?
1: Yeah, Aman, this is a great question for us. This is really good. One thing I want to say, though, is that language doesn't only go towards simpler forms. Sometimes it goes towards more complex forms. So these two conflicting things that can happen in language, any language will do this. This adding of the eh sound before an S word in Spanish and some of the Indian languages is well known and well studied by linguists. It's part of the sound sequencing rules of language that make it happen. It's called phonotactics, phonotactics, phonotactics. And specifically what's happening here is a kind of apenthesis. And apenthesis is the insertion of a sound that isn't usually there. And when you add it to the beginning of the word, it's called prothesis. So at the front of it. And the Spanish examples that you gave were spot on. Like, they will say estop when they're speaking English or especial when they're speaking English. And partly it's you might say, oh, well, that's because, you know, that's how it's spelled in those languages. They say especial. But it's because they don't have that phonetic structure that we have. They just don't use those sounds at the beginning of words in Spanish. And the same for the Indian languages that you encountered. They're just some things in a languages that just don't happen at the beginning of words. So when you encounter that happening in a second or third or fifth language or however many you speak, you naturally try to make that new language fit the rules of the old one. Because you, in your brain, without even thinking about, know that it cannot begin with that SC sound. It just can't be done, or the ST sound or the SP sound or whatever it is. And so you added a vowel sound there at the beginning, maybe a schwa, maybe a different kind of E, but you add a vowel sound there at the beginning because that's what your original, you know, your base language says to do.
3: Wow, how fascinating. Yeah, the language of the state that I'm from, or I guess it's not even recognized, it's more so called a dialect. But, you know, people speak, and I grew up listening to that. But that's so fascinating to hear that's like just to conform it to how you're used to speaking language, you automatically add it.
1: So, Aman, the thing to look up is phonotactics, phonotactics, and then apenthesis, epenthesis. And if you Google those two things and don't trust the AI summaries, although it might get you started, you're going to come up with a ton of great stuff on this.
3: Okay, phonotactics and apenthesis. I'm definitely going to look this up. It's just fascinating to connect. You know, like sometimes the world seems so far apart. Mm-hmm. The language, I feel like, there's so many connections that, you know, it's just like one way to join like the two worlds that I'm from. So it's great that I'm really happy that you were able to share this with me. I'm definitely going to look this up.
0: Aman, that's very well said. You do have a way with words.
3: Oh, thank you.
1: Aman, take care and good luck on your language learning journey.
3: Thank you so much. Thank you for having me on the show. I really appreciate it.
1: Our pleasure. Take care now.
0: Bye,
3: take care.
0: Aman.
3: Bye.
1: Bye-bye.
3: Bye.
0: Toll free in the U.S. and Canada, 877-929-9673. Welcome to Away with Words.
4: Oh, hi. This is Justin calling from Fort Worth, Texas. How are you?
0: All right. Well, what's on your mind?
3: Well, I was working one day with my buddy, and we were kind of running a little late. And he says, "Oh, Justin, we got to hurry up. We don't want to get whistle bit." And, you know, I can understand from the context he didn't want to work late, but I never heard that before. So I look it up in the dictionary, and that's what it says. You know, whistle bit is to work after quitting time. But I wanted to know, why whistle bit? You know, what does that mean? And when I Google around, all I can find is that it's a bit that goes in the horse of a mouth, and it's got little holes in the piece that goes in the mouth that looks like a tin whistle.
1: Yeah,
3: apparently it keeps them from sucking in air, and they can't burp, and that's a problem. But I couldn't figure out why you would say whistle bit. You know, are we going to end up with bits in our mouths if we work late after five?
1: No, that's like a red herring. It's got nothing to do with horses or bits in mouths at all. Actually, has to do with another bit of Southern slang. Have you ever heard somebody unlucky being said to be snake bit? Well, that boy's just snake bit. He can't win for losing.
3: Right, yeah.
1: Yeah, so this whistle bit, W-H-I-S-T-L-E, one word, and then the second word, bit, B-I-T, is like being snake bit, except by the quitting whistle at your job, or the quitting siren, or the quitting alarm, or whatever. And so the idea here is that you're going to get unlucky enough to have that shift signal go off while you still need to be employed or while you still are at your task.
3: I see. Okay. So the bit here isn't what goes in a horse's mouth.
1: No, it's like not at all.
3: To be bitten.
1: Yeah.
3: To be like injured or hurt.
1: Yeah, that's right. Exactly. Well, not literally, but I mean to be
3: right.
1: To be figuratively stung or figuratively bit.
3: Mm-hmm.
1: Yeah.
3: Mm-hmm. You got bit by the whistle.
1: And it's particularly common in blue collar jobs. Like I find it in HVAC journals or steam and engineering journals and newspapers. And we got a really nice glossary or dictionary a few years ago by a fellow named Ray Journey. His class that he took, a technical course that he took, they put this construction dictionary together and they have the term in there and they define it as still at work in the field when the whistle blows rather than at the gang box with tools secured and most importantly, ready to go home.
3: That's right. You got to have your gear put up ready to go.
1: So your whistle bit if you still got all your tools out when it's time to go home.
3: That's right. Oh, that's pretty good. Oh, man. Okay, I had the wrong. So it's like Fred Flintstone. He's working in the quarry, and the whistle goes off.
1: That's exactly right.
3: He yabba-dabba-doos his way out of there.
1: Yep.
3: Oh,
0: that's
3: man.
0: Great.
3: Okay, well, that's good. I'll have to tell my buddy. He'll really like that. But you say it's mostly blue collar, though.
1: Yeah, it is. Yeah, but again, the connection to snake bit, which is the Southern slang, which means unlucky, unfortunate, always having something you didn't expect happen to you when you need things to go well. You got snake bit.
3: Oh, yeah. We've had those days, too. We get snake bit sometimes, too.
1: Yeah. You order a part, it arrives, it doesn't fit. You just got snake bit.
3: Yeah. Uh-huh. Things just aren't going your way some days. Yeah. And then you end up getting whistle bit. That's how that works.
1: That's right.
0: That's it.
1: Justin,
3: man.
1: Thanks so much. We appreciate it. Be safe out there.
3: I really enjoyed this.
1: All right. Take care
0: now. All right. Thanks, Justin.
3: All right. Y'all too. Mm-hmm. Yes, ma'am. Bye-bye.
0: Toll free in the U.S. and Canada, 877-929-9673.
1: It's the Bouncy House for Language. Stay tuned.

0: You're listening to Away With Words, the show about language and how we use it. I'm Grant Barrett.
1: And I'm Martha Barnett. We recently got an email from Beverly in Ontario, Canada, who was looking for a word for that moment when you're dictating a message and your dictation program misunderstands you. She writes, I recently dictated the word onerous, and my voice to text spelled owner us. And so she had to go back to all the people on her email thread and explain that this was an error. And the word that she came up for this kind of mistake was myco, like typo.
0: Oh, so mic, short for microphone.
1: Yeah.
0: Following on the typo is a role model. Yeah, I like it.
1: Yeah.
0: I like it. But
1: yeah.
0: That can't be the only lexical gap we've gotten, because I know we get them all the time.
1: Well, I was going to say, don't we get at least one a
0: daily.
1: Day? More than that. Yeah.
0: Phone, email, text messages, you name it. They come in because people recognize these holes in the language and they want a neat, pat, set word. They want this kind of tidy little package all wrapped up in a single word.
1: Exactly. And I mean, you know it when you hear it. You know,
0: mm-hmm.
1: It's that little moment of satisfaction. Like, I don't know, like when you fill in the last square of a crossword puzzle or you're doing Wordle and all the letters flip over and turn green. It's just that satisfying click that I think, you know, makes life a little bit more manageable. I mean, here's another one. Tristan Seal from Saxe, Texas wrote us to say that she's a mother of five, and she and her friends were searching for a word for the feeling you have when your child is doing something great, like going to kindergarten, so you're happy that they're healthy and they're ready for kindergarten, but at the same time, you're sad because they're leaving behind a stage of life. And, you know, for her, she says it feels more than bittersweet, and she thinks that there should be something that applies specifically to parents or mentors, and she and her friends decided on mom happy slash sads, but I just wonder if there's another word for that.
0: So happy slash sads, mom happy slash, yeah, but what about dad, but parental happy sads?
1: Yeah, I think there should be a compact word for that feeling.
0: Martha, because we get all these lexical gaps from all of our listeners, we need to do something about them.
1: Yeah, we would love to hear what lexical gaps you've observed, or maybe what lexical gaps you've figured out that you can fill. Share those with us.
0: 877-929-9673 is a toll-free number, 24 hours a day, for calls and texts from Canada and the United States. 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Hello, you have a way with words.
2: Hi, this is Kelly from beautiful Butte, America.
0: Beautiful Butte, where?
2: Butte, America. Butte, Montana, really.
0: Butte, America. Is that what they say in Butte, Montana?
2: Yeah, so it's a nickname for Butte.
0: Okay,
2: for
0: gotcha. Yeah.
1: Never heard that.
0: No, me neither. What's on your mind, though? What's your languagey thing?
2: Okay, yeah. So when I was a kid a long time ago in Minnesota, my grandma would say, make it a nice day tomorrow, when we would be finishing a meal and there was just a little bit of food left. We took that to mean to eat up all the food. I never heard it anywhere else except in my immediate family. And then recently a childhood friend said a similar phrase. It was make it a clear day tomorrow. And it was in the same exact context. So I guess I'm just wondering, where does that come from? What does it mean? And how does finishing food affect the next day?
1: So that was your parents' motivational technique then to get, and did it work?
2: Yeah, I guess it did. I mean, we would clean it all up, but it, you know, there was only, you know, it'd only be a bite or two of everything. But yeah, I would say yes, we would try to finish it up.
1: Yeah, I remember when I was growing up, my mom would always say, "You want to be a member of the Clean Plate Club," and
2: yeah,
1: I didn't know what
2: I've
1: that
2: heard
1: was.
2: That too.
1: Oh, have you? Yeah. Yeah. It just sounded like a club I wanted to be a part of.
0: Oh, not me. It sounded like a bunch of snobby people
2: exactly.
0: I didn't want to have anything to do with. I'm like, ugh, hall monitors. No, thanks.
1: Oh, yeah. Well, that's why I would have joined it. But in any case, yeah, there are lots of different versions of this in English, like clean your plate and it'll be a nice day tomorrow, or clean your plate or we won't have a clear day tomorrow, or if you don't eat all your dinner, the sun won't shine tomorrow. And apparently this goes back to a German phrase that means the same thing, basically. Eat your plate clean and then tomorrow you'll have good weather. But there's kind of a mistranslation there, isn't there, Grant?
0: Yeah, so in English it dates to about the 1880s, but it's centuries older in German. And there's a dialect difference that caused some confusion here. In one dialect, when you say the versions of this proverb, you're saying, if you clear all the food, you'll get more good food tomorrow. And it's nothing about the weather. But that word for more good food, or some variation on that, sounds exactly like the word for weather. So in other dialects of German, it was misunderstood. And the expression that became more established was the version about the weather. It's very interesting. So it wasn't originally about weather at all. It moved from those like practical advice about eating all your food so you get more good food tomorrow to something a little more superstitious, that eating all your food means magically there'll be good weather tomorrow. And even in the United States, the original saying lurks behind the scenes, partly because we have this Germanic history here. And there's a version of this in Pennsylvania Dutch, by the way, Pennsylvania German. But that version behind the scene is that there are variations in English about cleaning all the serving dishes or platters or everything off the table, not the individual plate. So it's literally about eating everything on the table in the original German use, not that a kid should behave. It's like you're telling adults this as well. You're telling everyone present to eat everything on the table.
2: Right, and that's how it was used in my family. It was for everybody.
0: Yeah.
2: It wasn't just the kids.
0: Okay. But again, it's not about weather. It was about that's the only way that you're ensured that this chef or the cook will go to all this trouble tomorrow to provide food for you again. Because if you're insulting them by not eating all the food today, then why would they bother tomorrow?
1: This weather connection is interesting, though, because there are other little bits of folklore, like from Kentucky, where if you lick your plate at breakfast, there will be rain before supper.
0: Oh, interesting.
1: So people have conflated the two. Or if all the dishes are emptied at a meal, it's going to rain. That's an idea there. But what interests me, too, is that it's, you know, it's spoken in terms that a kid can understand. You know, there's a cause and effect there.
2: Oh, my goodness. So, okay. So I never really took it as a motivation. It was more, it's just going to make it a nice day tomorrow for whatever reason. And, you know, I guess part of me, or, you know, maybe when I was younger, I didn't really think about the weather. But as I got older, I thought, well, okay, if it maybe it is about the weather, but how does it affect the weather? I think your explanations have been fabulous.
0: Oh, outstanding.
1: Well,
0: thank you for bringing this to us. It's always fun. We always like digging into folklore, even though it's not exactly linguistic. But it's certainly fun for us, and we appreciate your time today.
2: All right. You have a nice or clear day tomorrow or today.
1: Well, that means we get to eat everything right on our plate. Excellent.
2: That's right.
0: Down to
2: that's
0: the parsley.
2: Right.
0: Bye-bye.
2: Thank you.
1: Right. Take care.
2: Thanks.
1: Bye-bye.
2: Bye-bye.
1: Call and leave us a voicemail, 877-929-9673. And there are lots of other ways to reach us. Just go to waywardradio.org. Hello. You have a way with words.
3: Hey, this is Brian from Lafayette, Indiana.
1: Hey, Brian. We're glad to have you. What's up?
3: So I work in the restaurant industry, and something that one of my employees noticed is that we abbreviate chicken a lot with CHX, and that seemed kind of weird that it's not like CHK or CHN.
0: CHX, so like on an order form from your suppliers, that's how they'll make it short.
3: Yep, or like even just in our own system, and I've seen it in a lot of different food service places.
1: And when you think about it, do you think of it as chicks or CHX, or do you pronounce it in your head?
3: I usually just think of it as chicken in my head. It would make more sense if it was like plural, but it's not.
0: Yeah, that's a really good, that's a little thing that we'll bring up here in a second about that X. All right, this is actually a really interesting question, and I'm so happy that you're here with this, because this one abbreviation in your restaurant, CHX, as an abbreviation for chicken, goes back thousands of years. Well, maybe not thousands, but a long time. There's several different ways that X got there. One of them is X, as you know, has been a placeholder in math, like geometry and other things for a long time. So Descartes mm-hmm. did it, turned X, Y, and Z into these characters to use as variables or placeholder letters when the number was unknown. And so that's one of the ways that X has stood in for a thing, a larger thing. Another one, of course, is medicine. We use Rx to refer to medicine or for prescription. And that X actually is originally not an X. It was the leg of the R had a line through it, because this is what old scribes would do, ancient scribes would do, that when they abbreviated a word, they would put a line through like the last tail or last leg of the characters that they did put on the page. And that was one of the more common ones. So it actually stands for recipe. It means to take. It's related to our word receive. So that's another place we got the X. But then there's a third one. And the third one, it's not altogether clear if it comes from the medical use or the geometry use, but this is in technical fields like broadcasting and in the old days in telegraphs, where they would use X to make words short. Because obviously, if you're using a Morse code device to send your messages, you want to do as little hammering on the clicker as possible, right? So you're going to make as many words short as you can. And X became the way to do that. So besides Rx for prescriptions or for medicine, you will sometimes see in the medical world ABX for antibiotics, BX for biopsy. I have a whole list of these. FX for fracture, SX for symptoms, PX for problems. And then HX for history, as in the patient's medical history. But there are a couple that overlap with the technical field. For example, TX can mean treatment in medicine, but transmit in radio or in telegraph. DX can mean diagnosis in medicine, but it means distance in broadcasting. So there's quite a few of these. WX is a really common one. You probably maybe have seen that even. Sometimes you'll even see that in the newspaper when they kind of relay these short form forecast, WX for weather.
1: Oh, I've never seen that. I've definitely seen DX on, like stereos.
0: There we go. Yeah, exactly. DX for stereos. Like, well, there'll be a little switch you can flip to change the way that it receives and the power that it gives to the amplifier. So that's what we know. Yeah, right. So make it go back to Descartes and using X as a placeholder letter for an unknown a number or a known quantity, but it might also come from the X used by Latin scribes, which wasn't an X. It was just a line through a leg that turned into an X.
3: Just sounds like it's kind of a common way to shorten words, because I've definitely seen some of the ones that you've mentioned, obviously, like Rx and stuff like that.
0: Yeah,
3: too.
0: Exactly. But that huge history to lead to your chicken and your computer system at the restaurant. I love the idea that Descartes had CHX in your ticketing system.
1: Brian, I'm so glad that you brought your job experience and this really interesting question. I had no idea.
3: Thank you. I appreciate it.
0: All right. Well, fire up the grill. We'll be right over. Thank you so much for your call.
3: All right. Sounds good.
0: All right. Bye-bye.
1: Take care. What words and phrases have you run into on your job? We'd love to hear about them. 877-929-9673 or send an email to words@waywardradio.org.
0: Hello. You have a way with words.
4: Hi, this is Megan. I am calling from Savannah, Georgia.
0: Hi, Megan. Welcome to the program.
4: Thanks. I wanted to ask you guys about a weird phrase that I heard growing up, and I had the chance to grill my parents about it when they were visiting recently. Down cellar behind the axe.
0: Down cellar behind the axe. So who said this, Dad?
4: Mostly Dad when I was little, and it never made any sense to me.
0: What would you be doing when he said it?
4: I can't remember. I was pretty little. Uh-huh. I just remember we did have a weird basement that had, stone. It was a stone foundation and a dirt floor. And so the whole image was very scary.
0: Yeah, I imagine.
4: Somebody down there with an axe, but... But I don't know. I don't really remember what I thought it meant.
0: Was your dad, Martha knows what I'm about to ask, was your dad from New England?
4: So he was not, but his dad and granddad were very much old New England. So, yeah, I'm certain that that's where he picked it up.
1: Okay. Yeah, that makes a lot of sense because down cellar is an expression that you hear mostly in New England and the Canadian Maritimes, down cellar meaning down in the cellar. It's what's sometimes called a bare noun or a bare locative, where you leave the words, leave out the words between the adverb and the noun, like on campus or in church or in studio. There are different versions of this, like down cellar behind the fish barrels or down cellar behind the fish bowl or down cellar in a teacup. I've also read down cellar behind the axe and the teacup.
0: Yeah, it's behind the

0: grandparent talking about it, meaning that mom was doing drudge work.
1: Oh, interesting.
2: Huh. Interesting, yeah.
0: That was a shorthand for saying, like, well, she's doing the chores.
1: You know, and Down Cellar itself in the mid-1800s, because it's quite old to say Down Cellar instead of Down in the Cellar, often was about hiding things, bootlegging, for example. And one of my favorite uses that I found was from 1875. And it says, it turns out to be a solemn fact that a Baltimore woman gave birth to 4 children a few weeks ago, and her husband has been hiding Down Cellar ever since. And so it's very typical, though, of the early uses, where it really was about this distant, dirty place that you didn't usually go, where something might be stowed away and not be seen.
0: All right, and 1875 is the earliest.
1: No, 1850s.
2: Oh, no, 1850s, early,
1: yeah.
2: Yeah, early 1800s.
1: Oh. And if you really want to get a good dose of this expression and its variants, the book Prince Edward Island Sayings, PEI Sayings, is fantastic and has a really good entry on this.
0: Okay, great.
1: And also Stephen King, the writer, uses variations on this because he's a Mainer. Yeah. You know, he's from New England, so it's part of his stock phrases.
0: Amazing. Thank you so much.
2: Well, yeah, share that with your family and see what they say.
0: I sure will. I definitely will.
2: Thanks so much for calling.
1: Thank you. Take care, Megan.
0: You too. Bye-bye.
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1: Thanks for listening. I'm Grant Barrett.
2: And I'm Martha Barnett. Until next time, goodbye.
1: So long.

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This is a poetry moment brought to you by KTALLP, Las Cruces. Y'all, I'm actually going to read you two poems today. I kind of feel like they go together. These poems are from Chrissy Klunt. That's K-L-U-D-T from her new collection, which came out from Green Writers Press in 2026. The name of her new book is called I Could Walk Forever and Know So Little. Y'all, here is one of my favorite new poets writing. This is her first book, and you are hearing two of her poems right here. I'll start with Christening, and then the very next poem in this book is called Yes, and I'll read both of them. You can see if you think they belong together. Christening. Kneeling in the snake's tail.

shins sunk into shallow water, mud between toes. The air howls around the bends and everything is red. Lean back, stretching arms out to sky until, in a burst, she is scattered with the winds. Yes, there is fire upon the water and the rocks and pines look on. Ashes rise and watery ribbons twist and curl, born again to kneel at the center beside the oak tree, who bows her branches low. This is my beginning. This is where I receive my name. Yes. Yes, you see, my love, what feels like culmination is only the beginning. You have been torn from your skin, drawn through the passage, set to burning, given wings, and now, in the joy of this consummation, in the ecstasy of flight, you may not remember your love for the ground under your feet. Fly. Fly until you cannot. Fly until your wings are weary. Fly, and then you may settle lightly on a rock and rest. This is only the beginning, love. This wind will blow for a long time. And when you catch your breath, just slip again from the ledge and let the rising air take you. You have only just been born. Let's read that end again. This is only the beginning, love. The wind will blow for a long time. And when you catch your breath, just slip again from the ledge and let the rising air take you. You have only just been born. Brand new American poetry for you. Right here in sleepy desert town, Las Cruces, New Mexico, you're getting the most relevant, newest poetry in America right here on your community radio. That was Chrissy Klunt. Your friends have not heard about her yet. She's brand new. K-R-I-S-S-Y-K-L-U-D-T.

Well, good morning, everyone, and welcome to another edition of the Acoustic Rainbow. My name is Ed Long, and I bring you 2 hours of folk, acoustic, Americana, maybe a little Irish here and there. Just all over the board, mainly from stuff probably 15 years old and older. At least so far, that's what we've been doing on the show. We might change that up at some point. We're going to start off the show today with a tune from Christopher called Memories for Sale.

Peggy Seeger in there with a tune called The London Bridge from her Lover Call Me Home CD put out in 2005. Before that, and yes, that is Pete Seeger's sister, by the way, Peggy. Before that, we heard Rachel Garland from her Bound to Me Mountain CD, a tune called Better. Went back to 1968 to hear Simon and Garfunkel doing a song called America. And let's see, what else did we have in that set? We also had some Tim O'Brien doing his version of the Bob Dylan tune, Farewell Angelina. I have to say, I was always under the impression that Joan Baez wrote that song, but then I, doing my research, I found that Bob Dylan actually wrote it, but Joan Baez, I think, did the definitive version of it, although Tim O'Brien's was pretty good too. Tom Petty in there with a tune called To Find a Friend from his Wildflower CD, and started the set off about 22 minutes ago with a tune from Christopher called Memories for Sale. The Brannigan Cultural Center has issued a call for proposals where they seek out exhibit ideas to be submitted for consideration of being on display within the next year at the museum. The deadline is June 12th at 5 o'clock p.m. More information is available by email at jmclung, that's J-M-C-C-L-U-N-G, at lascruces.gov, jmclung at lascruces.gov. And I encourage you to tune in this evening for a tune called, a song, boy, I got to... These rented lips are failing me. Tune into a show tonight here on KTAL. It's called Celebrations. Walt Rubel will be celebrating the Taste of Las Cruces event, which is coming up, I believe, starting tonight, although I don't have all the details. Anyway, he's going to do a lot of shows about food, he says. So I hope you can tune in 6 o'clock tonight. The rebroadcast, of course, is on Friday morning at... I believe at 9 a.m. So I hope you. That reminds me back when I did my very first show on community radio back in 1991. I was on the air on Thursday evenings, which meant I did a show every Thanksgiving. Ate an early dinner and off to the radio. And I always did what I called the tribute to food. So maybe Walt is going to do a tribute to food or food shows again tonight at 6. Thanks for tuning in. 2KTALLP. My name is Ed Long. You're listening to The Acoustic Rainbow. We're going to get back with the music. This is some old Nick Drake.

0: All right, that tune was called "Take Me With You," and I prepared that on to get it ready for airplay and forgot to write down who that was, and I didn't recognize the voice. Maybe you do. That was called "Take Me With You." Before that, we did hear Nancy Griffith with a tune called "Yarrington Town" from her Other Voices 2 CD, put out in 1998. Also in this set, we heard Michael Hedges doing live from a tune called "Ready or Not" from his Live on the Double Planet LP, put out in 1987. Started things off with Nick Drake, "The Time of No Reply." Thanks for tuning in to KTAL LP this morning. Certainly appreciate it very much. In 1954, the unidentified remains of the Bracero program farm workers from Mexico were buried in an unmarked grave. Tim Hernandez, author of All They Will Call You, will be hosting a discussion of this event at the Thomas Brannigan Library at 200 East Picacho Avenue on Tuesday, June 16th. From 3 p.m. to 4 p.m. For more information, the phone number for the library is 575-528-4000. And on Saturday, June 20th, down on the plaza, KTAL is sponsoring an event, a band playing live at the farmer's market. The band is called Who Remembers Autumn. If you went to our LCR Fest, you may have seen them play. But they will be part of the entertainment at the plaza during Farmers Market on Saturday, June 20th. And I think they usually simulcast that right here at 101.5 FM, too. So if you can make that, that would be great. All right. As I always say, so much music, so little time. Let's go on with some Leo Kottke. At least I think it's the real cocky.
1: Thanks. That's a little fast. I'm going to slow it down.

0: morning coming down.
1: And of course, the late great Johnny Cash doing his version, probably the most famous version of Kris Kristofferson's song, Sunday Morning Coming Down. Man, I've had a lot of bad mornings, but I don't know if I've ever had one like that. Anyway, Johnny Cash. Jonathan Bird was in there with a tune called Coyote from his Law and the Lonesome CD that he put out in 2008. We heard Jonathan Edwards with a live version of the Honky Tonk Stardust Cowboy from the album of the same name. And let's see, we had some Linda Ronstadt in there from her classic album Heart Like a Wheel, a tune called Doesn't Matter Anymore. Start off with Leo Kottke, and believe it or not, that was just one guitar. I always think it's two when he plays some of the old stuff. That was a tune called William Powell. Well, thanks for tuning in to the Acoustic Rainbow this morning. That's the name of this show. 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Thanks for tuning in. 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That's LC for Las Cruces, lccommunityradio.org. 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We're hanging on. We're doing okay. We're keeping things coming. I wouldn't say we're getting rich. We could probably use a little more cushion in case something would happen, but it'd be nice to have a little money in the bank to get us by. But so far, we're doing okay. Thanks to your support. We appreciate it very much. But if you can make a donation, go to the website, follow the prompts, and make a donation right there online. You can send us a check to 121 Wyatt Drive, Suite Number 9, Las Cruces, New Mexico, 88005. Or if you want to come by and drop a donation in the mail slot at the front door, we'd be glad to accept that too. However you want to do it, we try to make it as easy as we can. Maybe at some point we'll start getting other options in order to pay too. So if you can help us out, we'd appreciate it. Okay, let's see. We're going to go back to the music now, a little bit from John Prine.

half bed. Probably wouldn't believe you if you told me, but what I never knew I never will forget.

And that, of course, was a classic tune from Bob Dylan from his Blood on the Tracks LP that came out in 1975. It's called If You See Her, Say Hello. Probably one of his, in my opinion, one of his two best albums. That one and the Blonde on Blonde were probably the two that I've always liked the most, although I think I own about 10 of them. So anyway, that was Bob Dylan. Before that, Kate Rusby from her album entitled 10. That was Sir Eglamour that she sang there. Casey Chambers with a couple of tunes from her Barricades and Brick Walls CD put out in 2001. That was, you heard Falling Into You and the title cut of Barricades and Brick Walls. John Prine started that set off with a tune from the Storm Windows CD called One Red Rose. The NMSU Art Museum announces the opening of Mapping Spaces, selections from the Lennon Art Gallery. Lennon Art Collections. This exhibition will be at the Contemporary Gallery beginning June 11th and will run until September 5th. The opening reception will be held on Thursday, June 11th from 4:30 p.m. to 6:30 p.m. And I'd like to encourage you to tune in on Monday mornings for a tune that Randy Harris does called Think Again. It's Monday mornings at 8 o'clock. And basically, they're looking beyond what we think and evaluate how we think, why we think the way we do, and why it matters. That's Monday mornings at 8 o'clock right here on KTAL-LP. Well, I think I've mentioned this before, but I went to high school with Sean Coven back in Carbondale, Illinois. Not that I was a friend of hers, but I did get the opportunity to see her play guitar at my high school, and actually she was did some theater work too there. So, but she's done well since she left high school, and we're gonna play this her cover of a Bob Dylan tune. This is from her CoverGirl CD. It's called "You're Gonna Make Me Lonesome When You Go."

And that is Red Horse there. I think the lead singer was Eliza Gilkison. From their self-titled CD put out in 2010, that was called Walk Away From Love. We heard Richie Havens from the Woodstock Festival doing his version of the George Harrison tune, Here Comes the Sun. Also in that set was Rice, Rice and Hillman from their Out of the Woodwork CD put out in 1997. Their version of the Stephen Stills song, So Begins the Task. And, of course, another cover, several covers in that set, I guess, from the CoverGirl CD, 1994, Sean Coven, doing You're Gonna Make Me Lonesome When You Go, from written by Bob Dylan, of course. All right, the Make Music Day event will be held on Sunday, June 21st, from 7 p.m. to 10 p.m. at Young Park, with performances by saxophonist Tia Fuller. Young Park is located at 850 South Walnut Street. For event details, the website is lascruces.gov/Juneteenth. And I encourage you to stay tuned after this show from 1 to 2 every weekday. We have Linea Albiarta, and where you hear all kinds of news and analysis and interviews in the Spanish language. So if you're a person who speaks Spanish or is trying to learn Spanish, it would be a good thing to listen to and catch up on the news from Mexico and other Latin American countries. That's 1 to 2 o'clock every weekday right here on KTAL LP. All right. You are listening to The Acoustic Rainbow. My name is Ed Long. 2 hours of folk, acoustic, Americana, little Irish thrown in once in a while, bluegrass. Try to kind of a wide span of music, I think, within the genre anyway. We're going to go out. Well, we're not going to go out yet, but we are going to start the last set with a tune from Peter Mulvey called 30.

brain to see the overwhelming sky. The 30 birds up on her phone line, cherry blossoms on an old brown Ford, the hint of deja vu on every face and every crowd I walk toward.

30-odd years I've been drifting. Is there somewhere we could meet? 'Cause I'm weak as a kitten, I'm dirty as a mitten in a winter street. A 30 days walk from my front door. If I don't leave now, it's 31. And the old man puts his arm around my shoulders and says, let me tell you, son.

The summer stars, they like to whisper. We've been hoodwinked all along. There is not a shred of meaning here, but 30 Buddhas on a walnut says you're wrong. 30 Buddhas says you're wrong. I bet you a walnut says you're wrong.

All right, that's Forrest Sun with a couple of tunes from his Harlequin Goodnight CD. That one was called Your Horizon, and the other one was called She Belongs to Me, another cover, a Bob Dylan tune. Well, I hope you have enjoyed the show. I'm here on Wednesdays, 11 a.m. to 1 p.m. The name of the show is The Acoustic Rainbow. And I appreciate you tuning in. We're going to finish off with at least one Leo Kottke tune. We may get into a second one, depending on how.

the time goes. But until next week, as always, be good to yourself, be good to those around you, and be especially good to those that you care about the most. Bye.

0: During the 1950s, you couldn't hear rhythm and blues on the jukebox in the front. To hear all that down and dirty black roots of rock and roll, you had to go to the juke in the back. I'm your host, Matt the Cat, and for an hour each week, we'll go back in time to the soul that came before rock and roll, post-World War II rhythm and blues that led to the rock and roll explosion of the mid-1950s.
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0: Windshield Flock cameras and their uses and abuses with local activist Derek Pacheco, Las Cruces Police Chief Jeremy Story, and we'll also have, I think his name's Paris Lubel from Flock Cameras, joining us by phone. So you won't be able to call in during that segment, but you can call and tell our wonderful producer, Minerva Rivera, what you'd like us to ask or what you'd say if you could get on air.
1: And she would share it so that we can then ask our guest.
0: Yes, except real late in the segment.
1: Yes,
0: so that's 9:30 to 10. 9 to 9:30, we'll talk with a KTAL LP star, in my view, Jerome Davis, longtime host of Return of Son of Incoherent Ramblings. You might guess that the show started as Incoherent Ramblings and stopped a couple of times and restarted.
1: Hence the son of.
0: So it's the son of, the return of the son of. So interesting, fun guy, and interesting, fun show that is one of the ones I listen to more than some others when I can. So that'll be Jerome Davis, 9 to 9:30, mm-hmm. and you can call in during that segment if you want to talk to Jerome or tell him what to play or ask him a question or tell us how wrong we are about everything. 8 to 8:30, I skipped over 8:30 to 9. We're going to talk about medical residencies.
1: Yeah, this is a big one.
0: It is. They're a key factor in bringing doctors here or keeping doctors here. You know, 56% of doctors practice where they did their residencies.
1: Mm-hmm.
0: And that's held through here with our residency program. So we're going to talk with the people who do that and do primary care.
1: And how it changed a little bit because of the legislative session that we just got out of. So that could be very
0: good.
1: Yes, that
0: too. And
1: informative, yeah.
0: We had a legislative suggestion here one day that the state should fund more residencies residencies. So we will have with us in studio Doctors Dolores Gomez and John Andazola, and the Nicole Mandel will call in. She's the CEO.
1: I thought that she was unable to call in.
0: Oops. Well, maybe you saw something since I did.
1: No, I thought it was from you. But anyway, we might have Nicole.
0: I think, if it was from me, it didn't mean to say that. It was my ineptness.
1: Oh, okay.
0: My ineptitude.
1: Okay. I misunderstood.
0: In sending you an email. I expect CEO Nicole Mandel, she's from here, but is traveling, I think. But she's the CEO of the New Mexico Primary Care Consortium.
1: Yes, and she'll be calling in, right?
0: Right. She'll be on the phone. So there's another segment you can't call in. But you're certainly welcome to call us the next half hour and bring up a topic of general interest or criticize us or disagree with us.
1: Uh-huh. Our phone number is 575-526-5825.
0: Which is also 526-KTAL.
1: Excellent.
0: Because we are KTAL LP. Las Cruces Community Radio. So having said that, this segment, there's so much to talk about nationally.
1: Wow, yes.
0: And, I mean, so many Supreme Court decisions.
1: Yeah.
0: Interesting primary race in Colorado.
1: Yes.
0: Yesterday, Tuesday. And a lot of fireworks locally, not just the light parade, but we have some problems with the city. We have a county that's been told you got to hire an outside financial guy to get you in shape, and has other problems.
1: And I'm just going to steal about 15 minutes in here, because in the midst of all of this, we also learned that Donald Trump made more than $2 billion this past year in his first year as president, compared to his previous year before he was installed. It was about $600 million. Much of that $2 billion is cryptocurrency.
0: Right.
1: or and real estate deals
0: bought by
1: like
0: the United Arab Arab.
1: Yes,
0: Emirates.
1: Yes, and real estate deals in Saudi Arabia. Yeah. Also, at least in the first administration, he made a show of separating himself from the grift.
0: No,
1: but now it's overt, and so we've got. On top of all of this, I want to talk about lawlessness.
0: We should note that before you do,
1: okay.
0: We should note that that comes from his statement of what he made.
1: That's right.
0: That's not us saying this guy made $2.2 billion. That's what he's admitting
1: you're
0: to.
1: You're right. That is absolutely so, right. That was his report of his.
0: That ain't the stuff under the table.
1: And this is so profoundly troubling. No president ever has looked at the office as a grift, and he does.
0: Yeah.
1: And he does not serve the people. He serves himself.
0: So blatant. So you actually know things because you were a professor of political science and history.
1: And before that, I was a newspaper reporter during Watergate. As were you.
0: So tell us your thoughts.
1: Okay, my thinking is this, that I was an undergrad when Watergate broke in journalism, and so I was following all of this. Woodward and Bernstein were my heroes, etc. I was appalled. We're listening to the hearings, the Senate Select Committee hearings on Watergate, following what the special prosecutor was doing, the grand jury indictments. And it's really much, much more than, well, and I worry that history is repeating itself in part because we've forgotten or we minimize what that was. Thank you, J.D. Vance, who said, oh, yeah, well, it's hardly any, it wouldn't bring, the fact that it brought down a presidency is crazy, because then he could bring in the deep state, which, of course, Nixon called political enemies. But it was much more than that. It was the burglary, of course, in 1972 in June, on my birthday, 1972, a few months before the presidential election. Five well-dressed burglars were caught red-handed trying to break into the Democratic headquarters at the Watergate Hotel, hence Watergate. It wasn't much of a story, but these young reporters, Bernstein and Woodward at the Washington Post, began to cover it. They're the ones that found that link, tantalizing link with the White House, because the White House phone number was in one of the burglars' pockets. In time, they saw a real strong connection to the reelection campaign, but it didn't really didn't gain any traction with any of the other news outlets or with public opinion or political leaders, and Nixon was reelected president carrying 49 of the 50 states. Now, meantime, the grand jury was investigating the burglars, and one of the burglars, once he was indicted, began to talk, and he implicated others higher up, and eventually other government employees began to talk. It turns out Watergate was not an isolated event. You'll remember this. It was part of an entire operation called the Plumbers Unit that was set up in 1969. The White House was very frustrated with leaks. So, of course, they set up a Plumbers Unit to stop the news leaks. And it grew to a staff of more than 50 people and diversified into sabotage of political opponents, Republicans as well as Democrats, legal wiretaps, disinformation campaigns, including
0: They go into the shrink's office for?
1: Yep, they sure did. Theft of confidential medical and psychiatric files of political enemies, including a vice presidential candidate, Thomas Eagleton of the Democrats, and Daniel Ellsberg, the man who leaked the Pentagon Papers. They had informers and anti-war groups in the Democratic Party. They collected dossiers on members of Congress and the media. It's just hard to get across how very corrupt all of this was. So Watergate, of course, did finally come to light through these various threads. You had a special prosecutor had been appointed, and you had the Senate Select Committee, and you had grand jury investigations. Well, the special prosecutor's working with the grand jury. The sort of an offhand comment in the Senate Select Committee, it came out that there were tape recordings. This was huge because it was moving up closer and closer to the White House. Now you could really find out.
0: And what the tape recordings were in the
1: Oval Office. And even Haldeman and Ehrlichman, the two closest advisors to Richard Nixon, didn't know about it. Nixon was hoping to, you know, he would release this as a record or something after he left. But everyone now wanted those records, and Nixon stonewalled and said, nope, executive privilege. They were done in my, you know, presidents get absolute executive privilege. So that was part of the battle that ended up before the Supreme Court. The one special prosecutor was fired. There was a big public outcry. The Saturday Night Massacre, you will recall, is what it was called. Nixon had to back off and then have another special prosecutor appointed, and that special prosecutor put in a subpoena for even more tapes. And then it went up to the Supremes, who found that no, a unanimous decision that you cannot, presidents don't have absolute immunity. This is evidence needed in a criminal trial of the burglars. And in criminal trials, you have to have access to evidence. So that, and that was an expedited hearing. 3 days later, the bipartisan House Judiciary Committee reported three articles of impeachment. The Senate prepared for impeachment trial. And on August 9th, just soon after that, 1974, Nixon became the first president to resign. Now, this is where I think the impunity comes from. Nixon's top staff and his U.S. Attorney General spent time in prison for obstruction of justice. Huge amounts of evidence of obstruction of justice. You know, coaching the burglars to lie before the grand jury, bribing them, all these things that... This is from the White. This is the president of the United States. He got a pass because there was all this debate. You can't indict a sitting president, so he was named as an unindicted co-conspirator. You can't. That was and remains, I think, the convention.
0: Well, then he also got a when he resigned, Ford, his vice president,
1: yes,
0: became president,
1: gave him a pardon, basically for any crimes. I mean, it was a blanket pardon. That's where the original sin occurred, and that, yeah, I think basically said not that this was the Republican Party, the big tough on crime. You do the crime, you do the time. Instead, it was crime pays, yeah, and Nixon got away with it. And a few years later, you'll also remember that Nixon is out there resuscitating, oh, what I did wasn't so bad. And everybody, I mean, began to have a change in, certainly among the GOP, and this was a party, yeah, that had stood up, and it was bipartisan that they were going to vote articles of impeachment. So he, it's become now the orthodoxy among conservatives that, oh, no, it was his political enemies, or as J.D. Vance calls them, the deep state. And I think that was a real pity. Now, at the time, I was naive. 1976, the bicentennial year, as we are now, I was optimistic. I thought, what do you know? Checks and balances work. You know, here we have a constitutional system, and the public got involved, and the news media got involved, and the courts and Congress and state governments, everybody rallied. We all protected our political system. That was 50 years ago, and I was naive. It was not at all. It was really a precursor to what we're seeing today, this brazen impunity with breaking the law. That's my lecture, and I'm sticking to it.
0: Well, I agree with it all. I was going to throw in a couple of... One, you know, people who weren't around then.
1: Yeah.
0: I saw one of the hearings I watched,
1: yeah,
0: at a city council meeting, because it was so important,
1: yeah,
0: that Bob Munson was then the mayor. And he said, you know, we'll start late so we can... watched
1: absolutely
0: this. And our own Senator Montoya was one of the panelists.
1: Yeah. I was doing an internship with NASA's, yeah, Ames Research Center. I was in this little office that had the TV set, and we just ran the hearings the whole time. And people, yeah, drop in. These were scientists. These were astronauts. Yeah. Everybody was curious what was going on. And not just vaguely curious, but they knew what was at stake.
0: I later got to know pretty well the first of those prosecutors you mentioned.
1: Oh, did you?
0: Archibald Cox.
1: Archibald Cox, yeah.
0: They fired him, and then,
1: yep,
0: the AG wouldn't do Nixon's bidding.
1: So they fired the AG.
0: You know, they fired the, yeah.
1: They named another
0: two AGs,
1: the deputy AG, Elliot Richardson.
0: Got the third one to fire.
1: Yeah, he
0: Archie.
1: Refused to fire him, the deputy AG, and then they named Robert Bork. He was the Solicitor, yep, General, and he became then the acting AG, and he fired him.
0: Let me agree with you in general, but I also agree with Vance in the realistic sense that, yeah, I mean, he's right that now this would just be a pimple on the butt,
1: yep,
0: of
1: it would be a 12-hour news
0: sitting
1: story.
0: President, you know?
1: That is true. That, yeah, is true. And I think...
0: And that's partly because, to some degree, Trump learned what I think is a lesson of Watergate,
1: uh-huh,
0: what got them and what usually gets people is the cover-up.
1: Yes.
0: You know, you do something.
1: Yes.
0: And then the extra mile you go to cover it up involves you in a bunch of lies and a whole...
1: Yeah.
0: Complicated. It's like lying to your mother when you were a kid. If you said you went to such and such and saw a movie, there's a bunch of stuff you're supposed to know about your day that you don't.
1: Yeah.
0: Anyway, Trump learned that.
1: Yep.
0: He doesn't bother covering up. He just does it out in the open.
1: Remember, Trump as a young man had that. There's a link also with Roy Kahn, who had been with Nixon on those Senate investigations into communism in the State Department. And then Roy Kahn then became a Trump advisor when Trump was a younger man. And I think that...
0: He was a great mentor to Trump.
1: Yeah.
0: Yeah.
1: So I do believe that that is the lesson, and we're not saying that's one reason why there's this impunity. It's so brazen because there's no cover up. You can't accuse him of. I mean, he lies, but it's the stuff that is really criminal is overt.
0: Well, another factor in the fact that it's a 12-hour news story, Trump could murder. His wife, and other than the fact that everybody, thinks she's a pretty ex-model.
1: Yeah.
0: That'd be 12 hours and done, too.
1: Yeah.
0: But the other part of that that's my latest soapbox is our hyper-partisanship.
1: Yes.
0: And one thing I wanted to ask you, I wrote a column asking the question, basically, do our two-party system, which we all know was not contemplated by the Constitution.
1: Yeah, framers did not envision that.
0: And I think that they knew about parties in Britain, but it wasn't like this. At any rate, then Jefferson and certainly
1: Adams.
0: Washington didn't want to see it happen. Washington was very much against the partisanship. And it's gotten to the point now where they're huge. They're the thing.
1: Yeah.
0: You want to run for something, you better get in one of those parties.
1: Yep.
0: And maybe you don't agree with them. I mean, when I was young, I was far to the left of the Democrats. So other people are in the middle between the two.
1: Yep.
0: Or they just have different views on different issues, and they don't want to follow party discipline. So the parties do a lot of stuff. You probably know more about this than I. Informally, that we'd have to get done in terms of communications in government, but they also create this partisanship where
1: it formalizes not just a rivalry but really a bloodthirsty competition.
0: Yeah, I mean the way I put it in my column is like you're rooting for Ohio State or Michigan, and whatever their if their coach molests children, you find a way to explain it. Your coach. You explain it away, it doesn't matter. But if their coach, says something wrong on the radio or, pets his cat wrong, it's a big issue.
1: That's the other element that's changed so much is news coverage. When the first Watergate prosecutor was fired, Nixon did that on purpose on a Friday night because he knew the Sunday papers had already been put to bed. Nobody would hear about it.
0: If you think back when our country was started, it took days for news to get anywhere.
1: In some areas,
0: weeks, yes.
1: News coverage. And now it's blink of an eye.
0: A factor, and we see it in sports too, that everything that happens is instantly public.
1: And it's not filtered in a sense. There's no thoughtfulness.
0: But let me ask you about the partisanship. Would we be better off if we somehow outlawed the two-party system? I don't know how we'd do it.
1: Well, I don't think you could do that constitutionally.
0: No.
1: You could certainly gut the power of a two-party system, lead to more multi-parties if you got rid of the Electoral College, because we saw, for instance, in 1990...
0: There are other reasons to do that.
1: Yeah, I agree. I am not at all a fan of Electoral College. But whenever... Oh, gosh, what's his name who ran... In 1990, as an independent, he was going to cut taxes. I mean, he won
0: Texas. Yeah.
1: No. Rich fellow. Anyway, he ended up winning a large percentage of the popular vote and zero electors, because the way they were distributed, right. It's winner. So that's the other thing. Get rid of the Electoral College.
0: Get rid of the winner take all.
1: Not every, only two states don't use winner take all. But that means a party, you could win office by one vote and gets to dominate everything. So you could change that. That would also help with partisanship.
0: If we had, as Crucis now has, if we had ranked choice voting.
1: Yes, that was the third thing.
0: We didn't have the two-party system. If we had six interesting people running for president, Trump would never have been elected.
1: Right.
0: Because the ranked choice system says, okay, who's your first choice? Well, if your first choice doesn't make it, who's your second choice? And you got to get to 50, above 50%.
1: And then once all that's tallied,
0: Trump would have got his 30%.
1: Extremist people fall out.
0: You know,
1: they might get the first vote, right. But they're not going to be a second choice.
0: Second round, he'd rise from 31% to 32%.
1: Yep.
0: And then somebody else that was more acceptable to everybody.
1: A broader swath of Americans.
0: As a second choice, yeah.
1: So I think that's another one, the ranked choice voting. And I think open primaries is another possible, because we really need to. When I was studying all of this initially, independents really were accounted for like 15% of the electorate. Mm-hmm. Now they're 30%. Now they're more than some of the political parties, 33%. And that says people are really disaffected with the two parties. And so they don't have a vote at all on who gets to be the final two candidates. You and I should be in charge. Yeah. We could get this straight. And then we'd back off. We would not hold on to power.
0: We'd be like George Washington. Walk away.
1: Yes.
0: Get it arranged and sit down. Go
1: absent the wooden teeth. I'd like
0: and
1: to
0: And the slaves.
1: And the slaves, yeah. Slaves and wooden teeth. We'll take a pass. Anyway, you had some other interesting observations on the day. Lots of stuff going on.
0: Well, I was thinking that one very conservative friend emailed me in response to I was actually sending my column around to people, but he said with what's going on locally, I'm thinking about becoming, a declined estate. And he was talking, he is more troubled than I am, of course, about the question of our lieutenant governorship.
1: Yes.
0: To me, the lieutenant governor, it's a forgettable position. Harold Pope ran, did not even come close to winning, but he ran, put himself out there, and Maggie Toulouse Oliver won handily, but then health problems forced her to walk away. And the question was, who should be in her place?
1: And I understand that she's interested in coming back.
0: Oh, I hadn't heard that.
1: Okay, but you know more than I do. I think you have
0: a pulse on more risks. You know, Stephanie Garcia Richard.
1: Yes.
0: Who like her? She's we have mutual friends up in Santa Fe, and she's been on the show, and like most of what I know that she did. She's interested.
1: Yeah.
0: And in fact, now looks like, for people who don't follow this, the Central Committee in the Democratic Party votes for somebody.
1: Yes.
0: Got to do it. I think it's at least 70 days before the election.
1: Yep.
0: To a replacement candidate for somebody who's out for any reason.
1: Yeah.
0: And but the way we're doing it this time, or the way Democrats are doing it, is the gubernatorial nominee, Holland, is going to get to choose, basically. She vetted people. She chose Richard over Pope, basically. There were a couple others in there. And probably, although Pope is still suggesting they should do otherwise, be sort of interesting, but they will probably vote the way she wants them to vote. Be interesting if they did not. But it raises a question. I think more Republicans are criticizing that one than Democrats. But it raises concerns.
1: About process.
0: Yeah.
1: And
0: about
1: fairness.
0: Process and who gets it.
1: Yeah.
0: Meanwhile, in the Republican Party, they're in real disarray. They had a state chair who was also an incumbent running for county commission in Otero County, running to be reelected. And they also tried to get rid of Duke Rodriguez in the gubernatorial primary. Courts threw that out. And then the courts also said, after people in the party complained and brought a lawsuit, you know, you can't be the umpire and play third base too.
1: Yeah.
0: She can't be the party head. And Republican rules even said that.
1: Yes.
0: So I don't know her personally, but, you know, I sure don't approve of that conduct. And also, how dumb are you? And then meanwhile, and I don't want to say too much about this for a lot of reasons. It saddens me for a lot of reasons.
1: Mm-hmm.
0: But their state treasurer is sitting in jail right now.
1: Yeah, yes.
0: She liked speed and she killed somebody. And
1: yes, a bicycle accident that was just devastating.
0: Walked away.
1: Walked
0: around and then drove. He's lying there in a process of dying.
1: And he was howling. He was in pain.
0: Well, no wonder. He had a bone showing through his leg. And she walked around and then drove away.
1: That, to me, is the main crime, even more than the speeding and hitting the bicyclists.
0: I'm very lucky I never had that happen to me. When I was a kid, I drove so fast and so drunk.
1: And the young man later died. I mean, he died not later. He died.
0: No, he died at the scene.
1: There, at the scene.
0: Like, within an hour. Anyway.
1: That's very tragic. That is a real heartbreak for our community and for that family.
0: And for everybody.
1: And for everybody, yes.
0: I agree. Anyway, I think both parties are, you know, I think our two-party system is a hazard. I think it's destroying.
1: And you're right. They're called factions. That's what the framers referred to parties. It was just that it ended up with Jefferson, even though he was opposed to parties, he ended up essentially founding the Democratic Party, the party that, in opposition to the Federalists, which was John Adams' party.
0: Right. And Hamilton, I think.
1: And Hamilton, definitely. The monetarist, the industrial guy. Yeah. So I think there are things that you've outlined and that I followed up on that ways to cut power for parties.
0: Okay.
1: To ensure that you've got a fuller representation of ideas and people and you don't have this hyper-partisanship. Well said, sir.
0: You said it.
1: Well, you said. I'm agreeing with you. So the big hoopla on the 4th or... I'm leaving town, so I won't be participating, but what are you going to be up to?
0: Oh, I don't follow much of that. You're doing things on the 4th, you know, it's, you know, means about as much to me as it does to my dog.
1: In fact, your dog hates it.
0: I got this question, though, before we have only a moment left.
1: Yeah.
0: So one quick question. Are people less enthusiastic about this 250th because of the partisanship, and they either, hey, I hate it because, you know, I won't celebrate because Trump's president, or I won't celebrate because I hate the Democrats, whatever.
1: Yeah. Yes, I think that it's having a real impact. And we didn't see that in 76 because Watergate had been resolved and we thought everything had worked. So we felt very celebratory. That sense is not there. Not now. Another 50 years.
0: I feel incredibly celebratory because we're going to, after a short break, we're going to talk with two of my favorite doctors,
1: excellent,
0: John Andazola and Dolores Gomez, as well as Nicole Mandel will call in, or Mandel. And we're going to talk primary care and residencies in New Mexico, so more doctors come here and stay here.
1: Yes.
0: So we'll be right back.
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0: To Speak Up Las Cruces with co-host Nancy Baker, myself, Peter Goodbut. This half hour are John Andazola and Dolores Gomez, and they're both doctors, been practicing here for quite a while. And
1: yep. Dr. Andazola is with La Clinica, and Dr. Gomez is the new board chair of the NMPCC, which stands for
6: the New Mexico Primary Care Training Consortium.
1: Excellent. Thank right. you.
0: And Mario from that is sitting over on the piano bench watching to make sure you don't screw up.
1: I don't think so.
0: Well, he's taking pictures anyway. But yeah. Want to talk about really two related subjects, primary Absolutely. Care and yes. its importance. And I, from stuff you sent me, I learned a little on that subject last night. But also the importance of residencies.
1: Yes.
0: Some people may not even know what a residency is, so why don't you explain it?
7: You want to get started?
6: Sure. I'll explain that. So after a person goes through medical school, which is 4 years of training, they then pick their specialty and what they want to pursue, and that's what residency is. And for family medicine, that's 3 additional years after medical school to help continue to kind of refine and improve their knowledge in mm-hmm. family medicine.
7: And, you know, it's interesting because a lot of people confuse medical students and residents.
6: Yes.
7: And, you know, that medical student, is that a resident? But they're different.
0: Yes.
7: So really, medical school is laying down a foundation, but you become a doctor in residency. And
6: yes.
7: to be able to practice, you have to have residency. And usually 3 to 7 years of extra training before you can get your license and actually practice.
0: Right.
1: And you're paid and everything. It's not like you're an intern.
7: Exactly right. It's a job.
0: Yeah, and you're contributing. You are treating people.
7: Yes, absolutely.
0: But, you know, not hanging your own shingle out in the wilderness somewhere.
7: Right. And it's under supervision, and it's a learning process.
1: Yeah.
0: And what's the importance of that to somebody who's listening?
7: Well, you know, I think the importance of it is it's first step in making a doctor.
0: Mm-hmm.
7: And I think that really, well, maybe it's second step in making a doctor. But it's really where
0: Well, I think it's the third step.
7: Yeah, it could well be.
0: I think the instinct and desire that makes you guys go through
1: a
0: zillion years of all this to end up having to treat jerks like me.
7: I think ultimately it's really where you become a doctor.
1: Yes.
7: And that's the foundation of it.
0: And there's also there's a political importance to it, for lack of a better way to put it, or really a medical importance.
1: I'd call it a public policy more than political.
0: Yes, that's funny. You're better at public policy. But explain to people, what difference does it make whether somebody does a residency here or in Sheboygan, Ohio?
7: Yes, I think that's really, really, really important because there's really good data that shows where you finish your training is where you practice, right? And so there's published data that comes out every year that tracks where doctors end up, and most medical schools retain about 35% of their students,
1: mm-hmm.
7: okay? Residents usually retain about 50% of their residents.
1: That's impressive.
7: All right.
0: I think it's 55 or 56.
7: Well, yeah, if you do family, and it depends on specialty. So if you do family medicine, psychiatry, their retention rates are 70%.
1: Yeah.
7: Yeah, and it's interesting. If you do medical school and residency in the same community, 70% of those people will stay in that community.
1: Well, they've really built a lot of effective ties, families, friends.
7: Exactly right.
1: They're part of a community now.
7: Right, and they get to know other doctors.
0: Married
7: they
0: people.
7: Get to refer to. They know the hospital.
0: Learn where you can play bridge or golf.
7: Absolutely. You know, they start building a family and making connections. And it's nationwide. That's been demonstrated decade over decade.
0: And it worked. It also is true here if you look at New Mexico alone, right?
7: Absolutely. And so, you know, I'd love to talk about the residency in Las Cruces, and I'll let Dolores talk

0: more about it, but the residency was established in 1996 and has graduated 164 residents. And I'll let you tell them how great we are.
1: Yeah. So I think the whole foundation of when the residency started was really this idea of putting trainees in a community that hopefully they will eventually serve. And so our residency has really held on to that, and really we want to train and retain those residents in our area. Mm-hmm. And as John stated, you know, we just graduated our last cohort just last week.
2: Congratulations.
1: So we have now graduated 164 residents since the inception of the program. And we have about 90 residents who have stayed in New Mexico. So that's 90 more positions that have been created by having this program in our community, and a good portion of those have stayed in the southern part of the state and in Doñana County.
2: That's huge.
1: Which we know the number of counties within New Mexico that have physician shortages is pretty innumerable, and we're being able to contribute back to our community to have these residents trained and staying in our area to provide their practice.
2: Yeah, one of the things that impressed me when I was looking at the map that Mario had sent of where residencies occur, they're all over the state. I mean, obviously Albuquerque has the most, but Las Cruces has a number also, and then some of these little small communities around the state. I just think that's fantastic.
1: Yeah, it's a great thing. You know, UNM has been in New Mexico for a long time, and they have been training residents for quite a while. But, you know, they had this idea of how do we get out to these smaller communities.
2: Yes.
1: We know rural areas are often physician shortage areas. And when our program started, if you were to look at those maps and look at them year over year, a lot of where they trained was in that upper part of I-40 and staying in that area. Now with our program where it is, you're starting to see those dots fill the southern part of the state.
2: That's exciting.
3: How can we, the public, help continue that great work and expand that great work? Because as I see it, we're short of doctors. Everybody on both sides kind of yammers about the malpractice and all the lawyers, and that's certainly a factor, but it ain't the only factor. Mm-hmm. And the residencies that you've just demonstrated is a major factor. If you got, you know, 200 more doctors to do their residencies in Doñana County, we'd have 100 more doctors, maybe 105. As soon as they graduated. So how do we make that happen and expand it?
1: Well, I'm going to let John talk a little bit about what the state's doing, because he's been very involved in that. We have to continue to promote the idea of training residents in communities where they will ultimately practice.
2: Yes.
1: And really what we need is to really build on primary care. You know, I'll say we're being a little biased from a family medicine standpoint, but definitely if you look at family medicine, it is one of the only specialty that really can help promote health within a community. And so I think getting that word out and why that's important.
3: It can do preventive stuff that others
1: can't. Absolutely.
3: Can.
1: Mm-hmm.
3: And I think
2: public education.
3: I think
2: that
3: you
2: can
3: showed me some figures
2: care
3: that,
2: and,
3: you know, if in a community there are fewer of any other kind of doctors, doesn't really make that much difference to overall health. But if you have fewer family doctors, there's an immediate impact in the community overall health.
0: Absolutely.
3: So what is the state doing? What should it do? What should the county or the city do?
0: Oh boy. Let me. What I want to talk. Well, yes, I will tell you about that in a second.
3: I know you want to talk partly about why primary care is important.
0: No, I do want to. So I think they're all tied.
3: We'll get to it.
0: They're all tied together because it's foundational. How you get primary care doctors is you build residency programs, right? And I think I would want to reinforce for the listener how important this residency has been. It's a primary care residency, right? So we're training primary care doctors. I counted last night real quickly, trying to figure out what doctors are in this community that came out of the residency program.
2: Uh-huh.
0: There's 35 doctors in Las Cruces that came out of this residency program. They are in your ERs. They're some of your ER docs. They are your hospitalists. They're delivering babies. They're teaching in the residency. Mm-hmm. They're in every single one of our federally qualified health centers. That's an example of of investing in primary care because they can do all of those things.
2: Yes.
0: You know, taking care of children, mm-hmm. delivering babies, and focusing on wellness. And so the investment in a primary care residency is an important investment for the state, right? It's been demonstrated here in Las Cruces. It's been demonstrated at UNM. And interesting, before this residency started in 1996, all training of doctors was done at Albuquerque. And you can draw a line at I-40, and that's where all the doctors are.
2: Yeah.
0: Since this residency started down here, we've trained. We have people in Alamogordo, in Hobbs.
2: In Silver City.
0: Yes, yeah. Absolutely. So.
3: And you were personally running it at one point, weren't you?
0: I ran the program for a long time, 15-ish years.
3: Congratulations. Yeah. Thank you.
0: Thank you. So they always say that you're a recovering program director, so I'm a recovering program director. So these investments are really important. And the way residency programs are funded, it's funded through Medicare and Medicaid dollars.
2: Mm-hmm.
0: And usually that funding goes directly to hospitals, right? And what I would like to do and what we've been working on is really getting that funding to those communities where doctors will work mm-hmm. and where they're trained. So federally qualified health centers, critical access hospitals, and places like that that are not eligible for this funding. And so I actually have been working for many years with Medicaid, and we've done a lot of developments with Medicaid and been able to get some money flowing. But to train one doctor, it costs about $200,000 to $250,000 per doctor per year.
2: Mm.
0: And it's a lot of investment.
3: Good segue, but Senator Bill Soles sat in that chair a few months ago and said, gee, I think we ought to – the state ought to fund more of these. Any action on that coming, or are you guys pushing it? Or?
0: Well, we've done a lot of things. Last year, we worked with Senator Steinborn
2: mm-hmm.
0: and Representative Small, and they've heard about me trying to work with this money to get Medicaid to fund these positions. And we had some meetings with the Secretary of HCA, the Healthcare Authority. And, you know, at this point, they are overwhelmed with all the changes in Medicaid.
2: Sure.
0: And, you know, because of HR1 and the president's mandate to help bring the cost of spending down, which is tough. And it's hard for the state, and it's really moving in the wrong direction. But that being said, the secretary didn't want to pick up addressing these issues. So Senator Steinborn said, John, how can we do this? And I said, you know, I have two programs right now. There's one in Lovington that's at a critical access hospital.
2: Mm.
0: And there's one here in Las Cruces, the Family Medicine Residency Program. And it's actually kind of split in two. It's shared with La Clinica de Familia and Memorial Medical Center.
2: Mm.
0: And I'd love the whole program to be under La Clinica de Familia because they're learning in a federally qualified health center. Really, that serves a huge portion of our population, our most needy patients. And I said, I'm going to need $9 million. We partnered with UNM at that same time, who was looking for $15 million. And in House Bill 2, we got $24 million this year.
3: That's great.
0: Now, that's a one-time expenditure, and I got to be able to show the state that this is working. The legislature as a whole is behind this. And they want to see this work. UNM has really been doing some incredible work. And so we're working all across the state to support these programs. And UNM has said, let's get this money invested in Las Cruces and move this residency to La Clinica. And they've also talked directly to the people at Lovington and in Silver City and in Shiprock. And there's been a lot of movement to get this stuff up and running.
2: Mm-hmm.
0: And so the next step is for us to continue to talk to the legislature about renewal.
2: Something that's sustainable.
0: And continued funding. Yes.
2: Not just year by year.
0: Exactly right. So I think this funding is a bridge till we get to that long-term funding, specifically the strategies with Medicaid, or like what Senator Soles was talking about, is like creating a trust fund and investing that, using that state money put it aside and draw on that interest right. year after year.
2: Yeah, and of course, it lowers medical costs. Yeah. You get primary care, you know, helping people with health care at the ground level, then you don't have the disasters down the line.
3: Yep.
2: It saves it's such a smart decision on so many levels.
3: I want to digress to a more practical question. Not being a doctor, I hear you talk about these people practicing under supervision. Then I hear you talk about them practicing in, you know, wherever, New Mexico, population 20. Good drive from Las Cruces. So how do you combine those two? In other words, keep some, whatever the requisite level of supervision is, keep that in place, but do what we want to do, which is have more people practicing out in the sticks.
0: Wow. That's a kind of a chicken and an egg thing, right? We don't have any doctors, but I need doctors to train doctors. And it's true. That is absolutely true. You know, I think you start with what you have in those communities.
3: So the answer is those are places that already had a good doctor or two or
0: absolutely.
3: Clinic.
0: Okay. Absolutely. And then you build support around them because they need help in learning how to be a teacher and how to be an educator and how to support that. And so the New Mexico Primary Care Training Consortium was actually founded a decade ago-ish. It's actually 12 years now, I think, right?
4: Mm-hmm.
0: 13 years ago. Mm-hmm. To do that sort of thing, to support rural residency programs.
3: And you're now the chair of the board, right?
1: Chair of the board, and I'm actually in John's old role as the program director for our family medicine residency program. So, you know, I think you build within the community. You know, you guys probably already know this. John was born and raised in Las Cruces. And so, you know, giving back to your community is a really big thing. And as we recruit residents in, you can't get all of them from the community. But you looked to do that. It's those pipelines that you create within your community to say, hey, this person is from Las Cruces. They're interested in being a physician. Let's get them trained in this area, both in medical school. We've got two in New Mexico. We have Burrell, we have UNM. And then keep them here by going to a primary care residency. And then that way they're like, I know this community. Uh-huh. You know, that's my mother's best friend.
2: Yeah.
1: Yeah, absolutely. And you get them there. You know, we've had residents who are from Lordsburg. We have them from Deming, and they want to go back into those communities, or they just build those relationships. Mm-hmm. And again, you know, just talking about New Mexico and how the community in New Mexico really is very open to people being here. And I think when you see that, you learn a little bit more about New Mexico, and it makes it really hard to say, I want to leave.
2: Yes.
1: And so they want to stay, and they want to go to these communities and be part of those communities.
2: So is there any work being done, say, with the some of the undergraduate pre-med programs around the around the state? Because you want to get them in the pipeline and start thinking about maybe medical school is a good choice.
1: Yeah, you know, I know NMSU has a medicine interest group.
2: Yes.
1: And what they'll do is they try to work and partner with, hey, show me what it's like to do this. A lot of times they'll ask our residents, which is always nice to have residents because they're closer
2: in
1: to
2: age,
1: that time.
2: And
1: you know, they kind of get excited about that. But, you know, the faculty will go and we'll talk a little bit about what is it to be a family medicine provider. And having people like John, like myself, I moved here in high school to say, I'm from here. I did this. You know, you look like me. You talk like me. You're interested in this. So it's really kind of getting that interest stimulated to them through NMSU,
2: early on.
1: Through Burrell, we have them
2: exciting.
1: Rotate with us, and that's a way to try to just let them see who you are and what you do.
2: Absolutely.
1: And get them excited.
2: Absolutely.
3: What's the choice like for a doctor? Why might a doctor choose to do primary care, and why might he or she decide not to?
0: That's interesting. You know, I primary care, well, this is one thing that I've been kind of like on a soapbox tour recently telling everybody how great primary care is. But primary care truly is foundational. And it's the only specialty that has been shown to improve health outcomes, to improve population health, to improve health equity, and to reduce cost. People don't go to the hospital. People don't go to the ERs.
2: Yep.
0: They are more likely to stay well, to stay healthy, to get immunized, et cetera. And primary care docs, especially family medicine, can fill a lot of gaps. Right now, we have an OB desert. We have OB deserts across the state. Mm-hmm.

0: is primary care, and family medicine is a big part of it. Now, weakness, I hate to say this, we don't make as much as other specialists, yep. right?
1: Dermatology, surgeons, yeah, all yeah, those. Yeah.
0: yeah, you know, and there's people that make 3 or 4 times what I make. But I still make, I'm still a one percenter, you know, I make a lot of money. And it's so funny because I hear that argument and I'm like, you're gonna be fine being a family doctor. You're yeah. going to make more than enough money.
1: And it's meaningful.
0: Yeah,
1: it's something you can feel really, really proud of.
0: Absolutely.
1: Right, well, with your community.
0: And the second thing that's happening right now is this move towards what they call primary care spend, where about 5% nationwide of the money spent in medical is spent on primary care. So 5 cents for every dollar. And
2: yet that's the most...
0: Exactly right. Exactly
2: most
0: right.
2: Most important.
0: And yes. so right now we're talking about doubling that spend. And in New Mexico, moving it from 5% to 10%.
1: Yes. Now, you said that the legislative session... put a lot of money then to a graduate medical education, $24 million then yes. to support rural residencies.
0: Yes.
1: And then you've got a new facility at UNM's medical school and the ease of licensing so that physicians in other states find it easier to move here.
0: Yes.
1: Is there any recruitment at medical schools outside the state to get them to do the residencies here? Is that unusual that you would be able to do something like that?
0: No, not at all. There's actually a national conference every year. There's multiple national conferences, but there's one for family medicine every year in Kansas City,
1: uh-huh.
0: and where all of the residencies go to advertise their wares.
1: Neat.
0: I guess
1: yes.
0: you know, and it's very valuable. We have been able to get other students from other places to come mm-hmm. to Las Cruces to train here. And they've stayed here.
1: Yes.
0: So, yeah.
1: Well, there's green chili.
0: Yeah. You know what?
1: Yeah.
0: The food is the
2: and red chili.
1: Ah, yes.
2: Yeah. One of the things that you were just saying that we spend a lot less on
1: the thing that would really help us the most.
3: Yeah.
2: Than we do on the... But let me ask a sort of counter question. That's true, but it's also true that some of the other things you inherently cost more. I mean, if I'm coming into you to get stitched up after a motorcycle accident and I haven't been seriously injured, that's one thing. If I'm going to the hospital for a knee replacement or, you know, breast cancer or whatever it may be, you're talking a significant staff, some number of doctors in the room, at least one, probably more than one. I don't know, but there's a hospital room where you can do this kind of thing safely. So there's some justification for the imbalance. How do you analyze that? Whatever.
0: Yeah, you know, I do think there's some truth to what you're saying. Absolutely, there's some other procedures that are more expensive, but the expenditure is done far more than what you actually get back.
1: Yes.
0: For instance, 26% of our spending in healthcare goes to hospitals, mm-hmm. where they treat 3% of the population.
1: Mm.
2: But they treat them in some pretty anyway. I don't want to argue. I do want to. You said health equity. That's like the magic word in Groucho Marx's show, and the duck drops down.
0: Sure.
2: We're the only. I was going to say we're the only civilized nation that doesn't have universal health care. Mm-hmm. Except the part of that I've decided is inaccurate. We're not a civilized nation. All the civilized nations have it.
1: Yeah.
2: How can we get it?
0: Oh, man. I mean, I think we need to demand it. And that's really true. We need to talk to our legislators. We need to say how important this is.
1: We need to say it's a right. Healthcare
0: it is.
1: Is a right.
0: Absolutely. Mm-hmm. Absolutely. And that right would change our investments in our direction of the funding. We spend $5 trillion a year in the United States on healthcare. And that was in 2024 because guess what? We've stopped looking at how much mm-hmm. we spend. But in 2024... we spent $5 trillion. That's $18,000 for every man, woman,
1: wow.
0: and child in the United States. And that's twice the next industrialized nation, right?
2: Mm-hmm.
0: And we are 37th of health outcomes. 37th. They did a study. They did the top 11 industrialized nations. And

0: We were 11 out of 11. We have the worst health outcomes and we spend the most money. And that's part of that hospital discussion, you mm-hmm. know. It's the investments in the wrong place.
1: Yeah, exactly. And I think, you know, you're talking about, yes, it's important. One of the things that we talk a lot about in residencies is about upstream medicine.
2: Yes.
1: And yes, you need that orthopedist to fix your knee that's been ailing you. Yes, you need a cardiologist if you're having a heart attack. But the investment in that, rather than investing, how do I keep you from getting there?
2: Yes.
1: How do I help you have a healthier lifestyle? How do we help you have your community have roads that you can walk on and you know, paved sidewalks that you can be outside and do things. And that really is essential
2: yes.
1: for primary care. And we're teaching that to residents to say that's an important thing. We know that you're going to still need those other things, but the dollars don't need to be invested in tertiary care. They
2: yes.
1: need to be invested early on
2: yes.
1: to make things better. And that's really what primary care is and what we want to do.
2: Foundational. I think we're down to 1 minute. Anything we didn't ask, you can answer in 1 minute.
0: Oh, my gosh. Bring me back.
2: We'll talk tomorrow. I hope so. I hope you are.
1: Well, and I will just say from a residency standpoint, we didn't really touch on it and why residencies are important. I think as a patient, sometimes you think, well, why do I want to go somewhere where somebody's learning, right? But you have like 2, 3, 4 extra set mm-hmm. of eyes on mm-hmm. you. They are eager. They're curious. They are going to give you excellent care based on evidence. We talk about as we get older, it's like, oh, I'm setting my ways. Well, they're not. They're coming yeah. in and they're eager to learn.
2: And they've learned the newest.
1: Absolutely. Stuff. And that's what they do. And it keeps us as faculty on our feet as well. So I would say don't be afraid of coming to a resident because they will offer you some fabulous care and they're eager and ready to see you.
3: 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Got to say that at the top of the hour. And this specifically is Speak Up Las Cruces. We've been talking with Dolores Gomez and John Andazola, both doctors, both very involved in residencies. If people who've been listening to this want to learn a little more about primary care, but particularly about residencies, the importance of them, how we can nurture residencies in our area.
2: Do you have a website or anything people can go to?
1: Oh my gosh, there's a million websites. I know our New Mexico Primary Care Training Consortium, NMPCTC, is a great place to just look up. They talk about not just our residency down here. They talk about all the residencies within New Mexico. There's some great pictures. Mario does a great job of really kind of selling what primary care is. Through our program, through Memorial, if you type in Memorial, you'll find our program as well. Or if you just type in Southern New Mexico Family Medicine and residency program, you can find us.
2: Excellent. Thank you so much.
1: Thank you
3: both for being here.
0: Thank you.
3: And this is Speak Up Las Cruces, as I said, and we will be back in a few minutes with Jerome Davis, I hope.
0: Awesome.
4: Hey to all you Sheilas and ringers out there. 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
4: Welcome back to Speak Up Las Cruces. We will be on until 10 a.m. and then replay 2 to 4 this afternoon. Then the show will be on the archives. We want to welcome Jerome Davis. No, we don't. Not quite yet. He's on the phone today, and he's about to be on the phone with us. Jerome does a show that Jerome started doing the show very early in our existence. We went on the air 9 years ago, and he may have started then, or if not soon thereafter, and did a show called Incoherent Ramblings. Then after he discontinued it for a while for one reason or another, he came back with Son of Incoherent Ramblings and then discontinued it and started up again and called it Return of Son of Incoherent Ramblings.
5: And I've heard it's a really good show, so be sure to tune in. What time does it air, Peter? Do you have that on your fingertips?
4: No, I know it's about 8 or 9 because I get to hear it. And I think it's Sunday night, or Saturday. It's a night that I actually get to hear it sometimes, not as often as I wish.
5: So please come to our website at lccommunityradio.org. Well, this is a way then that you could find all of our programs, and including the Return of the Sun of Incoherent Ramblings. That's a great name.
4: And I don't know if he's on the phone yet or not.
5: Okay.
4: Where he will be with us in a moment.
5: Now, Peter, you've been involved with community radio from the beginning, right?
4: Let's take a short break.
5: Okay. 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
4: I know, but I think I'm going to have to help make the phone connection somehow.
5: Okay. We'll be right back.
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4: And welcome back to Speak Up Las Cruces. We have with us Jerome Davis. Good morning, Jerome.
10: Howdy, Pete.
4: I was telling people about your show. I forget which. Is it 8 o'clock or 9 o'clock? I know I sometimes hear it.
10: It's 6 o'clock on Thursday and 8 o'clock on Sunday.
4: Okay, it's Sunday when I hear it. That's what I was saying. 6 o'clock, there's too much. I think I'm watering plants or something. So when did you start Incoherent Ramblings?
10: In 2017, when KTALLB first came on the air.
4: Hold on.
11: And Jerome, this is Nancy Baker, and I'm sorry I haven't had a chance to meet you yet.
12: Baker's here.
10: Howdy, Ms. Baker. I can barely hear you, but I heard you.
11: But what I'd like to know is your history with radio prior to coming to KTAL, almost 10 years ago KTAL's been on the air.
10: Yeah. Let's see. Well, I got my first radio job in 1974 when I was 19, and it was in Pensacola, Florida.
11: I think radio is really interesting because it's so much, actually, it's, you know, you really can explore just any subject and any music, and it just gives you a lot of freedom.
10: Well, it is at KTALLP. Maybe some of the larger commercial outlets, freedom is a rare thing.
11: Yes.
10: Those guys are pretty restricted in what they can say and what they can do.
11: No, that is true. Yeah, I have to back off. Yes, you're absolutely right. The FCC used to get upset, but certain things that were covered. So was that also in music? Is that what you've already been passionate about?
10: Mostly what I did prior to KTAL-LP was news-based. I used to live in Colorado Springs, and I worked for the NPR outlet in Colorado Springs, which was, how can I forget those call letters? but it was, it was the NPR station. How can I forget them? It was,
11: we won't say anything, stones thrown from here, yeah.
10: Okay, yeah. So I lived there for 15 years. I worked with the station for about 7 years, and then I did a little talk radio in Denver for a little less than a year.
11: Mm-hmm.
10: And then I moved back to Chicago because there was some family stuff happening. And,
4: how did you find your way down here to Las Cruces?
10: Oh, this is where the car ran out of gas. that was a joke. But the truth is kind of a joke, too. I thought Las Cruces was where Las Vegas is. Because I was living in Colorado Springs, and You know, I was going to work for the post office, which I am doing right now. And the job was in Las Cruces. And, you know, I thought Las Cruces was where, I thought it was 5 hours from Colorado Springs, which was something I could, you know, trips I could make every weekend, you know, that kind of stuff.
5: Uh-huh.
10: But I was wrong. So here I am. But I got down here and I had an opportunity to live on 40 acres. And so that's kind of really what made, you know, that and the job with the post office what made me stay. I thought my youngest son was going to come out here and, you know, we're going to, you know, be homesteaders and all that kind of crap. And, you know, but he moved to San Diego, so you can forget about that.
4: Well, San Diego's nice, too. So what are if you were trying to describe the Incoherent Ramblings show, you know, what do you do on it? If you were telling somebody who was riding here with you on the train or airplane or something about the show, how would you describe it?
10: I would describe it as basically a two-hour rant against racism.
4: Oh, what's wrong with racism?
5: Oh, boy.
10: Well, I don't know. It's expensive, for one thing, as Americans are finding out.
5: Yeah. Well, you have, unfortunately, you have a lot of material these days. And my
10: yeah,
5: heart
10: you
5: goes
10: know, the
5: out
10: price
5: to...
10: of eggs being what it is, I mean, that's where everybody voted for Trump, right?
4: Yep.
5: Those who voted for him, yep.
10: So that's what I mean.
4: Well, that and he doesn't get us into stupid foreign wars.
5: And he keeps down the price of gas. Yeah, yeah. Tell me another one. Yeah, what a grifter. Yes, and that's just exposing what this ugly undercurrent in our 250th year. I think that's an important thing to be remembering and talking about, because we think it was all settled in the Civil War, and it sure wasn't. The founding actually laid the groundwork for what has continued to be a lot of racist, xenophobic behavior.
10: Well, the Civil War really didn't settle anything because insurrectionists were never held accountable.
5: Yep.
10: Sound familiar?
5: Yep, and then that ends up empowering them. I agree.
10: Yeah.
4: Yes, that's true. And they were never held accountable.
10: Never.
4: And to the extent
10: they were honored. You know, we built statues and monuments and, you know, Gone with the Wind and the Lost Cause and all of that mess.
4: And to the extent we did do anything to try to ensure change actually happened in the South, that stopped in 1876, which doesn't seem that long after the war from where we're looking back.
10: So it wasn't that long after the war, period of Reconstruction. I think Americans are still ambiguous about that. But, you know, I figure any period that had two black senators from Mississippi was a good period.
4: Yeah. Why? I mean, they just got a majority of blacks down there, but why should they have any senators?
5: Yeah, you got.
4: Damn, man, you want everything.
5: Of course, you know Peter is obnoxious. Yeah.
10: No, he's for real. I know Pete. He's, you know, what do you expect from a guy who roots for the San Francisco, the Golden State Warriors? Excuse my age.
5: Well, so, yep.
4: But they were the Philadelphia Warriors when we were young.
10: Okay, yeah. When they had Chamberlain.
4: So you mix in music and your rants and other people's rants or dialogues.
10: I do. That's the incoherent part.
5: It sounds like you could also be partly a conversation with the listeners.
10: I have that in mind. You know, I'm hoping that people hear something that makes them think about something. I definitely, you know, the music, for me, a perfect program would be 2 hours of spoken word. But that might not, you know, go over well every week with the audience. So I try to play music that they won't hear. However, I've noticed, I don't know who's programming our music lately, but it's pretty good.
4: Well,
10: it's pretty. I mean, I hear stuff that I didn't think. I heard Black Knights by Lowell Fulsom on our station, and nobody knows that. that's my mother and father's music.
4: Well, we do have a, I don't think you heard it on that, but we do have a, we have a show called Music They Don't Want You to Hear. We also have a show.
10: Yeah, I know. Yeah, he's on before me, Ron Cook.
4: Yep. And then we also have another one that goes back to that time,
10: right.
4: Or almost, in the back. We have a show called In the Back of the Bar,
10: right.
4: Or In the Back of the... The Juke in the Back. Thank you.
10: Yeah, he comes on after me Sunday night. I hear both of those programs. But I'm talking about in our regular rotation.
4: Gotcha.
10: I've heard stuff that I didn't think we were capable of.
4: Well, one of the questions I wanted to ask you, and, you know, tell me if you're not expert enough to answer it, but, you know, you play Coltrane a lot, and he was a favorite of mine when I was younger, and he was still alive. But if you looked at jazz, who are the three or four biggest innovators who made the most difference?
10: Well, you mentioned Coltrane. He's definitely...
4: I mean,
10: innovators.
4: I'd nominate him, but I don't... Yeah.
5: Yeah, me too.
10: Yeah. See, the innovators don't necessarily make accessible music.
4: Right.
10: Case in point, Ornette Coleman.
4: Yes, yes.
10: Yeah. Yeah, he was an innovator, but I can't listen to that stuff more than 15 minutes. Because, you know, some of these guys make what I call, they make music for musicians.
4: Well, I had experience with Coltrane. You know, a friend had turned me on to Coltrane and, you know, bought My Favorite Things or something.
10: Okay.
4: And then I bought the album Ascension.
10: Uh-huh.
4: And I put that on, and I was, like, sitting there on the floor, what am I listening to? I mean, I came to like it, but it was an acquired taste.
10: That's what happens. You have come to... I would never introduce somebody who's new to jazz. I would never play Coltrane for them.
4: Or Ornette Coleman. Yeah.
10: Never. I would play Dexter Gordon. I would play Gene Ammons. I would play Johnny Griffin. I would play those guys. I would play Ben Webster. I would play Lester Young. The accessible guy.
4: Yeah. Okay.
10: Yeah.
4: So who is your favorite musician of all time?
10: Oh, that varies. You know, that varies. Last week it was Sinatra. Next week it's Hendrix. The week after that, it'll be Ella Fitzgerald.
5: Yeah.
4: Okay.
10: You know, there can never be any one favorite. You know, it's, you know, your mood. Your mood at a given time.
5: Yes.
4: Back to the racism question.
5: Yes.
10: Okay.
4: You know, we see an organized move to kind of erase racism from history. And deny that it's anything but history. Not unlike the organized move for a long time to kind of rehabilitate the noble white Southerners that fought for their fought for their freedom.
5: Yeah.
4: Freedom lovers. But... more serious question. There are a lot of people, white people. I don't think there's any blacks in this category. There may be. But who, you know, they're not particularly racist, but they don't see it around them. So they buy into the idea, oh, that's kind of in our past. We had a civil war and then a civil rights movement and you know. How would you say to somebody, wait a minute?
10: They need to study history. You know, probably the most, recent act of blatant racism was the George Floyd affair.
5: Yes.
10: To me, the most racist part was the fact that there were 12, at least 12 other policemen who didn't
5: intervene, who didn't step up as this man is.
10: However, that's the racism part. That's the institutionalized racism part.
5: To accept that. To accept it.
4: You don't see racism in the way the military promotions are being handled these days?
10: Well, that's straight up excess. Yeah. That's straight up whiskey Pete. That is not popular among Pentagon officials, but what can they do?
4: That is
10: him and him alone, and you know the guy's a racist. What do you expect? You know,
5: and proud of it, which is
10: exactly. Most racists are proud of it.
5: Yep.
10: You know, that's one of the characteristics. You know, I know very few humble racists.
5: I read something from historian Rick Perlson recently that I think fits here. He said that Americans have, quote, a mystic ability. Reagan and Trump both had a mystic ability to affirm American sense of their own unimpeachable innocence. So, you know, boy, we got, you know, we're not to fault. It's not our fault that, you know, and I just... It's so frightening how quickly we forget, how we choose to forget, how we actively choose to forget.
10: That's it. You know, I forgot the term that I wanted. The willful, I think, you know, willful, just like there's willful ignorance. You know, people, the truth is available, but people choose to ignore it.
5: Yes.
10: I actually think all, you know, racism actually comes from our inability or lack of teaching history. I really think, and I mean American history. You know, Carter G. Woodson is the guy responsible for Black History Month. Mm-hmm. When he started it, it was Negro History Week.
4: Right.
10: But when it began, he said himself, I hope the day comes when Black History Month will no longer be needed because we'll be teaching the truth about American history.
5: Yes.
10: And if they teach the truth about American history, everybody will be there. Martin Luther King, Sitting Bull, Elizabeth Stanton, everybody will be there if they teach the truth about American history.
5: Yep.
4: Another factor in it, not defending anybody about anything, but the term racism, if you think about it, would be defined so differently now from the way it would have been in our childhood.
10: I see what you mean, yeah.
4: In the sense that in those days, a racist was, you know, George Wallace, you know, somebody who made his bones, you know, made his political career.
10: He was always a Southerner.
4: Right.
10: And usually some type of official, like you say, George Wallace, a politician, or the more stereotypical sheriff.
4: And now, you know, and in those days, stuff that we would now call racism, well, I'm not a racist. I don't try to put down the blacks. Mm-hmm. On the other hand, you know, the New York Times, I think in our lifetime, though I wouldn't have paid attention at the time, they were still printing, you know, in Phil, where you have the end of a story and you have a little space. They would put in a joke like, you know, the gentleman talked to, you know, brought his serving girl Daisy in and said, this is a thermos, and, you know, it'll keep something hot and cold. And she says, how would Gwine know whether you want it hot or cold? That was normal for white Americans.
10: Yeah. Well, that's what passes test for humor.
5: Yep.
10: You know, we've always been, you know, the butt of a lot of humor. Some of it, I think, most of it is pretty harmless. You know, there are other, you know, we need to, when it comes to fighting racism, we got to pick our battles.
4: Yes.
10: And, you know, the New York Times being an institution, you know, they may should have come under more scrutiny, but we you know, we need to pick our battles.
4: I agree.
10: Yeah.
11: There's just so many battles these days.
10: Yeah,
11: you're absolutely right.
10: You got no problem.
11: Yeah, you can lose heart. I mean, we have to choose the battles. We can't fight everything all at once.
10: Can't fight it. That's right. Exactly. So, back to your original question. That's what Return of Son of Incoherent Ramblings is, or that's what it tries to be.
4: Well, I was glad to hear Paul Robeson's voice the other night.
10: Paul Robeson, a great American. I don't know how else to describe him.
4: Yes.
10: Just a great American. His life story, he was born in 1898, died in 1976, I think it was right before America's Bicentennial Celebration. Right. I remember all that Bicentennial stuff. And just a great human being. Of course, he got way more respect in other parts of the world than he did here.
4: Yes.
10: You know, if you mention Paul Robeson's name now, all the people, he was a communist.
11: Yeah.
10: Well, yeah, he was a communist, but, you know, when it comes to American racism, I would imagine it was any port in a storm for Mr. Robeson and a lot of other black people.
4: It was.
10: Yeah.
4: Cause...
10: And at that time, I know the Communist Party was saying things that was attractive to black Americans.
4: Well, another way to put it is nobody else was saying the things that we now take for granted in terms of black folks.
11: Basic human dignity and equality.
4: Yes.
11: Yeah.
4: Okay. Other parties were kind of really, looking the other way.
10: I don't think, though, that we've really ever had true communism on anywhere on this planet. From what I've seen... Mm-hmm. In places like the old Soviet Union and Cuba, you had a dictatorship under the guise of communism.
4: Oddly enough, the closest we've come is a province of India called Kerala, K-E-R-A-L-A, which still had a hereditary Raja, but he just did ceremonial things and opened kindergartens. Anyway, we'll talk about that offline.
10: Right.
4: We got to move on to our next segment in a moment, talking about flock cameras. But we've been talking about Jerome Davis's show, Return of Son of Incoherent Ramblings. So
10: Thursday
4: tell folks.
10: Nights at 8.
4: Okay, well, I'll be listening Sunday night at 8.
11: And it's been a pleasure talking with you.
4: See you soon.
10: Is that Miss Baker?
11: Yes.
4: Yes.
10: All right. Nice talking to you. I hope to see you soon.
11: I hope so.
4: I'll see you maybe working out.
10: All right, man. Hey, I don't do it that much, bro.
4: I haven't been doing it, but I got to start.
10: Okay.
4: Take care.
11: Bye-bye.
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0: Kit Dahl is now serving up Latin for Lunch on Tuesdays from noon to 1 p.m. There'll be a smorgasbord of local and international artists from various eras, offering up the many flavors of what the music industry now calls Latin music. 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
1: And welcome back to Speak Up Las Cruces with Nancy Baker and Peter Goodman. And we have with us Police Chief Jeremy Story, Las Cruces PD, and Derek
2: Pacheco.
1: Derek Pacheco, Las Cruces citizen, who has been one of the number of people who have been complaining about the flock cameras and their possible abuses. And we may get a call. We're not sure yet. Technical problems today. But we may get a call from a gentleman from Flock, from the company.
2: So
1: Paris Lubel, is that his name?
3: Yeah, Paris Lubel.
2: Yeah. So first, let's talk about what Flock cameras are, what the goal is of having Flock cameras.
3: Sure. I'll take that. It's Jeremy Story. Thank you for having me, Peter. You know, Flock is just one company that makes different technology products. The main one that people talk about when they say Flock is license plate readers. License plate readers are a camera that essentially detects vehicles and then takes a still image of a vehicle that passes to include reading its license plate.
2: And what speed it's going, I guess, also.
3: Generally, you know, that's not the technology we're talking about. That's more like automated enforcement. And they're used for all kinds of things. So I can get into that, but I could talk for the full 30 minutes about use cases, even here in Las Cruces.
1: So, Derek, I'll let you start. What's wrong with that?
4: Oh, it sounds great on the surface, as does a lot of public safety policy. And public safety has been a very large hot-button issue here in Las Cruces and really around the nation. So it's fitting. You know, it sounds great. And a lot of things sound great. What doesn't sound great are reports of fentanyl hitting the streets, even though we have these cameras in place. So my question is, who is this data really for? And why is it being marketed?
2: Sir, like what public good, public security does it serve? Is that
1: what
2: you're
1: saying? Let me interrupt for a moment and let's see if we have. Is it Paris Lubel? Are you on?
5: Hey, good morning. Thanks for having me.
1: I'm hearing you. I better turn up my earphone.
2: Yeah, we need our volume up.
5: Yeah.
2: Can you hear us all right?
5: Yeah, I can. Thanks for having me.
2: Okay, yeah. Now we're getting a little more.
1: Okay, and you're from Flock?
5: Yes, that's correct.
1: Okay. Derek was... we have with us Chief Story, whom you undoubtedly know, and Derek Pacheco, of whom you may have heard. He's a local citizen who's... talked about the downside of these cameras, and there are a lot of civil libertarians who are concerned, probably including myself. Let me try to sort of. I think there are a couple of things on either end of the spectrum that we maybe can all agree on. Would you agree, Derek, that they do help in some law enforcement situations immeasurably?
4: Absolutely.
1: Okay. So I think we can take that as a given. And, you know, anybody who watches mystery TV shows from Europe sees them all the time. Can we also accept that there have been a lot of abuses, not, again, talking about any particular company or saying what happens here, but there have been a lot of abuses and potential abuses in terms of, you know, a cop using them to find out who's dating his ex-girlfriend, or somebody giving it to law enforcement,
2: or sort of
1: to immigration.
2: General privacy, is that what you're thinking, Peter?
1: Well, there's concern about privacy. There's concern about misuse of the information.
2: For stalking or
1: ways.
2: Whatever.
1: And there's concern about sharing it with other agencies that might one might not wish to. Would you, Jeremy and Paris, would you agree that does happen?
3: So I'll start. I would not agree that there's a lot of abuses. Now, anytime there's human beings involved, there's going to be misuse of anything. Just like with NCIC, which is the ability to get a lot more information, there's times where people abuse it, and there's lots of guardrails in place and procedures for when that happens. And that is key, guardrails and mechanisms to deal with to prevent abuse, and then to deal with it if it does happen or misuse is very important.
1: Derek, what's your view on...
5: Yeah, and I'll add to that. We have a very small number of misuse cases in Flock's 8 years of being a platform. Yeah. But in every case of misuse, it's been the immutable audit trails within the Flock system that have been able to hold that officer accountable. Again, we build our technology from day one with these audit trails that record every search within the system, the user. And then if there is any misuse cases, again, they're extremely rare, but if there are any misuse cases, it's been those audit trails that have specifically been able to hold that officer accountable.
1: Let's clear up terminology, too. Does giving information to ICE in a community like this one, and I'm not saying you guys have done that, but does that count as a misuse?
3: Well, there's several things. One, the way the platform is built now, it does not allow federal sharing unless it's automatically defaulted off unless the agency chooses to share information with the federal government, with any agency, right?
1: Okay.
3: Agency specific. The other thing is now with Senate Bill 40 that is now in effect starting today, you cannot do that. It's against the law in New Mexico.
1: So it would be a misuse. Okay.
3: Yes.
1: Derek, what's your view on the extent of abuse?
2: What are your concerns, I think?
4: Oh, yeah. Thanks.
5: I'll go up and keep there.
1: We wouldn't want to hear from Derek for a moment. Sorry.
5: So Flock does not have any contracts with ICE or any sub-agency of the Department of Homeland Security. We work very closely with local law enforcement to make sure that the platform works for those agencies. And, again, all the sharing decisions are made by the agency themselves. And then we as a company support regulation. We are very supportive of Senate Bill 40. Having to create these, you know, guardrails at a state level for how this license plate reader technology is used. It's a very effective piece of technology for law enforcement, but we believe in the regulations and making sure that we use this technology and create this technology that is reflective of community value.
1: Okay, let me know if you can't hear him, but we're going to hear from Derek now, who is a critic of the system.
4: Thanks, Peter. So I want to start by quoting my friend Jackie McGuire, who's running for Marana Town Council out in Arizona. She says, "With great power comes great liability. These cameras, and let's call them mass surveillance cameras, not Flock. When I say Flock, I think of a flock of birds, which is nice and cute. But these mass surveillance cameras are unconstitutional. They're a dragnet that you cannot opt out of. And just looking through recent newsreels, we bring up Lenexa, Kansas, which used Flock, mass surveillance cameras installed all over their town, to pursue a man who wrote a critical op-ed about the police department. It was critical of local ICE operations and the role of the local PD.
1: Paris, are you aware of that case?
5: I am not aware of that specific case.
3: If I could I respond to that, Peter?
2: Yes, please.
3: It seems that the concern is that this is a mass surveillance network. And we've had Flock since the beginning in 2018, so almost 8 years, or about 8 years. And what I would ask is, can anybody point to one case where it has been misused or where there's been a major issue in Las Cruces? Because I can give, dozens and dozens and dozens of examples of how this technology has been used to make Las Cruces safer and to protect victims and get accountability. The other thing is we have 43 license plate readers, and there are over 500 miles of roads in Las Cruces. If you think I'm going to reconstruct somebody's movement patterns with 43 cameras over 500 miles, that is not mass surveillance. Now, I see everybody here, including Derek, has a cell phone, a smartphone. If you're worried about mass surveillance, then you should not have a smartphone, because I get detailed accounts of people's movement patterns when I do a warrant or subpoena deuces tecum for people's phones and their records and the cell tower data. That is a way I can reconstruct people's movements. But with flock cameras, that is not the goal, and it's not really possible.
2: So what is the goal with a flock camera?
5: Let me just jump in there on how the technology actually works. So first of all, flock license plate readers do not and cannot track vehicles, much less individual people. The cameras themselves take a point-in-time image of a vehicle on a public roadway. They're incapable of tracking a whole of anyone's movements, and that determination's been made consistently by more than 30 courts across this country. Once that vehicle passes by a camera, again, it takes a point-in-time image. You don't know if that vehicle turned left, if it turned right, if it stopped somewhere in between. And really, this technology is used as an investigative tool for public safety purposes. It's not a live tracking system. It's incapable, again, of determining a whole of individuals' movements.
3: Yeah, so...
2: So, Chief Story, how is it? What is your goal in using it here for the last 8 years? What's it been used for?
3: So, yeah, it's not even the goal. Let me tell you some of the examples of how it's been used.
2: Yeah.
3: So, I'll start with something simple: stolen vehicles. When a vehicle is stolen, it's the plate is entered into NCIC. So, when that plate or that vehicle passes a license plate reader, it sends an alert. We know that your vehicle just passed this point in time at this intersection, and we can try to intercept it and actually recover your stolen vehicle. That's been done. Probably hundreds of times at this point in 8 years. Same thing for missing persons. After the fact, for investigations, it can be used. And I can give you multiple case examples of homicides, et cetera, but I know we are limited on time. I want to give you one case example that really pulls on my heartstrings and I think is a good example of how this technology is used with just traditional police work. Because by itself, no one's ever going to be charged because of a license plate reader hit. It is a breadcrumb that gets you to the next one. It's a clue that hopefully solves the case. In 2021, we had a woman who was homeless staying in a camp near the Telshore and Loman area. Towards the middle of the night, she was abducted by a man completely unknown to her. Took her, drove her across town, sexually assaulted her. She begged and pleaded, said she wouldn't call the police, and he drove her all the way back to her campsite and dropped her off. She remembered a few things. She remembered a partial plate, so she was able to give a couple of the characters of the plate. She said that on the dashboard, he had bumper stickers on the inside of the car on the dashboard, which is kind of unique. She said that as she was passing the bank at Loman and Walnut, she looked up at the digital sign and it said midnight. She remembers seeing the time. We had a license plate reader hit for a maroon Mustang with that partial plate that passed just down the street about 40 seconds before midnight, headed the direction of the bank. We looked back in our records. We actually sighted that vehicle about 4 days before this incident. We looked at the body cam, and as the officers were dealing with them on that traffic stop, we saw bumper stickers on his dashboard. We ended up doing search warrants for DNA in the vehicle. He ends up confessing to the entire thing and says that he was driving by, saw her, and got the urge and abducted her. Now, hopefully we would have solved that case without flock. But that made it easier to solve. It was faster. We were able to get this guy in custody before he was able to victimize anyone else.
1: I think the fact that it's a great tool for law enforcement is a given. Derek agrees. I sure agree from just watching, things on the Shetland Islands on TV. It's a great tool. Of course it's a great tool. And I think the question is more, how do we control that tool? How do we keep it from being misused? Is that fair, Derek?
4: That's definitely fair, Peter. And I did mention a key word earlier. I said opt out. Us as humans can leave the cell phone at home or have a landline instead or have no apps installed or do all sorts of things under their free will. They can opt out of all sorts of things. What they can't do is opt out of these flock cameras. And this is a nationwide network. And if you go to the major website, Deflock Me, online, you can see actual maps of agencies around the country that have transparency portals, and you can see outbound, inbound, and shared data streams. And so these are linked nationwide.
1: So let me ask you, what would you do? Would you get rid of them all?
4: Listen, the bottom line is the American public has not consented to this mass surveillance. I travel back and forth to Phoenix, Arizona frequently. And the map tool online that has routed these cameras shows that my route, my simple route to visit my parents from my house here in Las Cruces, hits 16 separate times that are disclosed. Now, a lot of agencies are not disclosing or being transparent about this. So I don't even know how many cameras are actually out there and who owns that data and who it's being shared by. So if I don't have that information, I'm going to have to default to, yes, let's shut it down and get rid of it.
1: All right. I share your concern. I want to add to it in a sense. Jeremy, you cooperate with the feds to some degree.
3: Well, local law enforcement cooperates with federal law enforcement on the criminal side across the country. Historically, that's always been the case, regardless of administration.
1: Right.
3: I just want to put that out there. So,
1: I look at our chief executive, and I look at what he's done for what he's done to an FBI man trying to say photographs of rocks on a beach arranged to 8646 is 8647. Is a crime, is a threat on the life of the president. And I'm well aware, and I'd like both of you to agree or disagree if you have a reasoned disagreement. If I write criticism about him, which I do, if I were more important and he knew about me, do you think he would try to misuse law enforcement to shut me up?
3: So I think in general, freedom of speech is a foundational right as being American.
1: Right.
3: And without that, I think the rest of our system collapses. So when it comes to that, I stand by the freedom of speech. Obviously, there have been limits that have been imposed. But I think it's important to note, in New Mexico, it is now illegal to share out of the state without an affidavit that it will not be used for these things, including what you're talking about. That's one of the things that we cannot use this technology for, is to go after people who we just don't agree with their discourse or the things that they've said or posted. And
2: so
3: that's now prohibited by state law.
2: And I know when we've talked before on other issues that the Las Cruces Police Department has certain protocols and other guardrails in place for...
3: Yeah. And so just to be more on the, looking at what Derek's saying, I'm not disagreeing with the concept he's saying. Mm-hmm. The importance of privacy, it is very important. I have the luxury of being on the inside and knowing exactly what this technology and the data is used for. I understand that the rest of you do not have that. So when I look at other programs where I don't get that same luxury, I have a lot more cynicism towards them than this one that I'm talking about. But the question I would ask to you, Peter, or to Derek is, let's say worst case scenario. This is not happening, just to be clear. But let's say we were sharing all the data with ICE or some other federal agency or anyone that we don't want that data shared with. With those 43 cameras at point in time counts, what can that information be used for? And here's an example. If I ran your license plate, I have to have a reason. I will come back to what you said about what the guardrails are. I might see that on Tuesday you're at this intersection, Main and Boccaccio, Tuesday at 4 p.m. And then on Thursday you're at this other intersection at 6 p.m. I have these point in times. What can I do with that information? And the reality is, if you had a network that was so built out that basically everything was covered, you could start to reconstruct movements to some degree. That's not what we have. That's not what most cities have. When it comes to guardrails, though, they are important. So the auditing and the audit log that cannot be changed is important, that Paris mentioned. So those audits are important. Training and user access is important. Policy is important. Making sure that we have descriptions for every search, that's part of the auditing. So it requires a case number and a reason for every single search so that we can go back and verify that it was for a lawful purpose. Go ahead, Peter.
1: Well, one concern, I mean, I'm not disagreeing with anything you just said. What if instead of Jeremy Story being the police chief, it were somebody who didn't have any ethics, didn't really care much about free speech, etc.? I mean, I hear your point about, well, what could he do even then? Just know where people are going.
3: Well, you still wouldn't know much about where they were going.
1: No, but you know where they were.
2: And it's not live stream, right? It's
1: so
2: after the
1: Derek,
2: fact that you look at
3: the
2: cameras.
3: Yeah, there's a delay. I mean, it's relatively, if you did the search and it was 20 seconds after they passed, you might already have it. But that's not the way.
1: Derek, what's your response to...
4: I like to go a little more higher level for anyone listening at home that's maybe confused at this point. And might be saying, well, if I'm not doing anything wrong, then I have nothing to worry about, which is a point that's made often with the pro side of the argument. To quote a professor out of Indiana who's been speaking about this, what makes you think you have the right to know if you're doing something wrong? Everyone that leaves the house has broken the law about 30 times before they get to work. And most people don't know what those laws are. So let's bring it to world news to bring it even further out. Iran was a surveillance state. They got hacked by Israel. Israel used that data from that surveillance state of Iran to kill their supreme leader. We are in a war right now with a country that could easily use data leaked, hacked, any of that to do nefarious things.
1: Well, let me try a more down home example. I often write things that authorities don't like written. For example, there were a couple of sheriffs who were bad behavior, and deputy sheriffs talked to me. If the sheriff had known, they'd be gone. You could, if I were writing something about scandals in the LCPD, you could use this stuff to see that Sergeant Jones passed by my house several times, and that's not part of his beat. So
3: well,
1: you could do that, right?
3: I couldn't because there are no cameras really in neighborhoods.
1: All right.
3: So
1: okay.
3: They're on main arterials and not even all of them.
1: Suppose I lived, where Pep Boys is.
3: Yeah, still wouldn't tell me that that they went by your house. I mean, it'd be very difficult to make that assumption. That's
1: you couldn't find you. If you knew the license

0: They lived. They had a good description of the vehicle, including decals, but did not have a license plate. We were able to find a vehicle that matched that description and end up getting a conviction on that.
1: I know it's a wonderful tool. I'm trying to ask you, and I think your answer about, well, it's only useful afterward. I mean, it is in a sense afterward. If Derek has been talking to sources at the police department,
0: I understand
1: secret
0: what you're
1: sources,
0: saying, yeah.
1: And maybe there's a camera. Maybe he lives way to the north of town, and there's a camera that is at the north, and most people don't have a reason to go there. And you find out a particular sergeant went there 7 times this week, or 7 times today, whatever.
0: I still think the way that the cameras are built out with 43 for over 500 miles of road, it's very difficult to draw those conclusions. Now, two other things. One, it's illegal to do it for that now in New Mexico. Mm-hmm. It's obviously unethical. And if that was happening, there'd be an audit trail. And I believe the truth eventually comes out all the time. The truth, eventually sees the light of day. And that person should be dealt with if that ever happened. I think, there's always a potential for abuse. I think the potential for abuse with license plate readers is far more limited than the potential for abuse with other technologies.
1: Yeah. I think what you're saying.
2: I do want to add in
3: here from the Flock side, just on the technology itself. Again, this is taking point in time images of government issued license plates in public view. You are incapable of being able to determine, again, when somebody passes by a camera, where did they go after that? There's no way within the system to tell that because, again, the only information you have is a point-in-time image. The other thing within the Flock system is we're not connected to any personal identifying information databases. So we just know that that vehicle with that government-issued license plate passed by a camera. We don't know who was driving that vehicle. We don't know who that vehicle is registered to. We really have no information on that vehicle besides that license plate and the make, the model, the color, which are important investigative needs when law enforcement's investigating an incident. When there's a victim or a witness of a crime, for instance, they witness a shooting and they just know that it's a white SUV. As the chief stated earlier, that information allows law enforcement to go into the system, search a very specific area, specific time frame, and single in on the specific vehicle that was involved in the incident. It's really actually changed policing. In the past, before this technology existed, a witness would say a white SUV conducted
1: I think we all kind of concede that.
4: I want to follow up on a point, and you're good to talk with representing Flock, is that Derek Pacheco made about hacking. Is there any guardrails there to ensure that these sorts of systems, wherever they're set up around the country, can't be hacked by nefarious actors? I mean, are there like firewalls? Are there what assurance does a citizen have that private information that anything that you might be tracked can't be used by actors with high technological skills for hacking?
3: Is that
4: an issue at all?
3: It's not. The Flock platform has never been hacked.
4: Okay.
3: We use some of the highest security standards, the same security standards that store sensitive government information, and the highest encryption standards that we use here at the Flock platform to make sure that information stays secure.
4: Okay.
3: Cybersecurity is very important to us, and we have a robust team that is constantly making sure that all of our technology is up to date with the latest software.
1: Derek, I want to give you a chance to say one thing that I think you've been trying to say, and you're saying that the very system of taking everybody's picture is an invasion of privacy.
5: Absolutely. We have constitutional amendments for this very activity. And for many years, we've all heard of China doing this and not wanting to be like China. Well, hey, guess what? We're like China overnight. And to something that Paris said of, oh, well, we don't really trace this or that. What about Signal Trace, Paris? You have a deal with Signal Trace. Can you tell us what that does?
1: We actually don't have time.
3: We do not have Signal Trace. Signal Trace is not a Flock product. That's a product by another company, and we are not integrated with them. Again, Signal Trace is not part of the Flock platform at all.
0: Peter, just real quick, I just want to reinforce that these cameras cannot see the driver. They don't take a picture of the person.
4: Yes.
0: It's only the license plate, which there is no reasonable expectation of privacy of a license plate.
4: Mm-hmm.
0: At least so far, he said over 30 courts have ruled that way.

0: It's been ruled in other contexts before. So until that changes, I think that is an appropriate response. I mean, your license plate is going to be visible to people out on the streets.
1: Well,
2: We're
1: down to our last few seconds.
2: Okay.
1: Want to thank Jeremy Story, Derek Pacheco, and Paris LeBel on the phone. This has been Speak Up Las Cruces. We'll be back next week, 8 to 10. This show will replay 2 to 4 this afternoon, and thereafter be on our archives if anybody's interested. And thanks again.
2: Thank you, Minerva, our producer. Yes.
3: From the Saturday Evening Post, this is the Post Perspective for July 1st. Up until the 1940s, the Penobscot Indians of Maine relied on the frozen Penobscot River to travel between the mainland and their island home. The ice would last until April, but in recent years, it had inexplicably melted in January. The Post reported this today in 1950 in an article that noted changes in the world's climate. People were starting to recognize that winters were becoming milder. Their average temperatures had been steadily rising over the years. Areas in the Arctic, which had been permanently frozen, had now melted. Large rifts had opened up in the 2-mile-deep ice dome covering Greenland. The snow cap on Mount Kilimanjaro had receded. Over 35 years, the Guyot Glacier in Alaska had lost 1,000 feet in thickness. Scientists had no definite idea why the climate was getting warmer. Some suggested the sun might be getting hotter. The author reassured readers that there was plenty of time to adjust to the rising sea levels if the glaciers continued to melt. There's more from the Post at SaturdayEveningPost.com.
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0: From New York, this is Democracy Now!
1: This is a fight of who belongs and who this administration wants to erase. And we won't let them do that. This victory is not the end. It is not the beginning. But it's a reflection and a pause.
0: The Supreme Court upholds birthright citizenship. President Trump says he'll go to Congress next. We'll speak to Columbia University historian May Nye. Then, in a loss for the civil rights of transgender Americans, the court upholds state bans on trans athletes participating in women and girls sports. We'll get reaction from the ACLU's Chase Strangio. Then, the Supreme Court upholds mail-in ballots. But Trump continues to fight for Congress to pass the SAVE Act, which could disenfranchise millions of voters. We'll speak to Mother Jones reporter Ari Berman. And finally, ahead of July 4th, we'll talk about the fight over reparations in Evanston, Illinois, with Howard Law professor Justin Hansford.
2: After the city of Evanston established a reparations commission in 2021 that was one of the most influential around the country, the Donald Trump Department of Justice has sought to kill it. But here on the 250th anniversary of the nation's founding, we know that racial justice actually requires us to repair the injustices of the past.
0: All that and more coming up. Welcome to Democracy Now!, democracynow.org, the War and Peace Report. I'm Amy Goodman. In Venezuela, the confirmed death toll from last week's devastating twin earthquakes is nearing 2,000 people, though that number is expected to soar. On Tuesday, NASA researchers said a review of satellite images along the coast of La Guaira, near this epicenter of the June 24th earthquake, showed more than 58,000 buildings damaged or destroyed. Tens of thousands of people are still missing 1 week after the quake struck, with hopes fading that rescue teams will find remaining survivors trapped in the rubble. The United Nations warns displaced survivors are likely to face hunger and the spread of disease as the quakes have escalated. Venezuela's already dire humanitarian crisis, caused in part by harsh U.S. sanctions. Even before the earthquakes, aid groups estimate nearly 8 million people in Venezuela were already in need of urgent humanitarian support. The World Food Program is appealing for $50 million to provide food assistance to some 500,000 people in Venezuela over the next 3 months. Indirect technical talks between U.S. and Iranian teams got underway in Qatar today after Iran's top negotiator said his nation would not enter further high-level negotiations until the U.S. meets the terms of its memorandum of understanding with Iran. Mohammed Bakar Ghalibaf spoke on Iranian state television.
3: Even now that we are negotiating with America, we are not negotiating with a friend. We are negotiating with an untrustworthy enemy who will definitely take action against us whenever they find the opportunity. In truth, a person can negotiate well only if they are also prepared for war.
0: Ghalibaf added, Iran's guarantee of free passage through the Strait of Hormuz is only valid for 60 days and that Iran would never give up its rights to control the waterway under any circumstances. He called the Strait Iran's greatest instrument of power. Following those remarks, Iran's Navy said a commercial container ship ran aground in shallow waters as it tried to circumvent the normal shipping route through the Strait of Hormuz. Meanwhile, Israeli Defense Minister Israel Katz has threatened to bomb Iran for a third time, despite the Trump administration's apparent efforts at diplomacy. Israeli Prime Minister Benjamin Netanyahu met Tuesday with Israeli soldiers in southern Lebanon, telling his forces they would continue their occupation as long as Hezbollah poses a threat. It was his first visit to Lebanon since Israel invaded its northern neighbor March 2nd. Israeli attacks on Lebanon since then have killed over 4,000 people and have continued despite the U.S. ceasefire with Iran, which requires Israel stop bombing Lebanon and withdraw its forces. In Washington, D.C., the House of Representatives Tuesday rejected a war powers resolution seeking to limit President Trump's authority to involve U.S. forces in Israel's war on Lebanon. The measure was brought by Michigan Congresswoman Rashida Tlaib, the only Palestinian American serving in Congress. It was rejected on a vote of 189 to 235 after 22 Democrats joined most Republicans voting against it. The United Nations is calling on donors to fill a $100 million gap in funding for UNRWA, the UN Agency for Palestinian Refugees. On Tuesday, UN Secretary General Antonio Guterres said millions of Palestinians are at risk due to the shortfall, as well as Israel's massive restrictions on UNRWA's ability to work in the occupied Palestinian territories. This comes as Israeli media is reporting the Trump-created so-called Board of Peace will soon begin managing humanitarian shelters in Gaza. The newspaper Israel Hayom reports the first site will open near Rafah within weeks and will be policed by a multinational force armed with so-called less lethal weapons. The report also stated Israel's military will continue expanding its control beyond the so-called yellow line agreed to in the U.S. brokered October ceasefire. Israel continues to violate the agreement on a daily basis. Republicans controlling the House Rules Committee have refused to allow a floor vote on a bipartisan amendment seeking to block the integration of the U.S. and Israeli militaries. The proposed U.S.-Israel Defense Technology Cooperation Initiative would accelerate U.S.-Israeli technology sharing, co-production of weapon systems and partnerships on the military use of artificial intelligence, biotechnology, and more. An amendment by California Democrat Ro Khanna and Kentucky Republican Thomas Massie would have removed the initiative from the 2027 National Defense Authorization Act. Congressmember Khanna spoke out Tuesday after Republican leaders refused to make the amendment eligible for debate.
4: This is unconscionable. They're not even giving us a vote on the amendment. Thomas and I will continue to fight to make sure we don't compromise American sovereignty.
0: The Supreme Court, in a 6-3 ruling Tuesday, rejected President Trump's attempt to abolish birthright citizenship, a right that's enshrined into the 14th Amendment of the U.S. Constitution. Trump signed an executive order on his first day back in office that declared children born in the U.S. to undocumented people or immigrant parents without permanent status would no longer be granted U.S. citizenship. Conservative Justices John Roberts, Amy Coney Barrett, and Brett Kavanaugh joined the three liberal justices in opposing Trump. Chief Justice Roberts wrote in the decision, quote, citizenship, then and now, was the right to have rights to freely participate in our political community. The framers of the 14th Amendment extended that promise to every freeborn person in this land. We keep that promise today, unquote. Immigrant rights advocates gathered at the steps of the Supreme Court. This is Illinois Democratic Congressmember Delia Ramirez, who's the daughter of Guatemalan immigrants.
5: I am the proud, proud daughter of Maria Elvira Ramirez Guerra, a Guatemalan immigrant who crossed the border pregnant with me. I am a citizen by birthright. I am an American, and every single person in this country, if you're born here, you're an American, period, punto, no exceptions. Am I right?
0: We'll have more on this story after headlines with Columbia University professor, historian Mei Nye, also a birthright citizen. In another major Supreme Court decision, justices ruled states can prohibit transgender student athletes from competing in women's and girls' sports teams, upholding bans in Idaho and West Virginia. Justices ruled unanimously that the state bans do not violate Title IX, the federal law against sex discrimination in education. They split 6-3 over whether the trans athlete bans are unconstitutional, with the conservative majority finding they do not run afoul of the 14th Amendment's Equal Protection Clause. The ruling was lauded by President Trump, who said on social media, big win. Senior counsel for ACLU's LGBTQ and HIV rights project, Joshua Block, said in a statement, quote, this is a heartbreaking ruling. The reality is that the equality of transgender women and girls takes nothing away from, in fact, promotes the equality of all women and girls. We'll have more on this story with the ACLU's Chase Strangio. In a major ruling on campaign finance, the Supreme Court has struck down a federal law that limited the amount of money that political parties can spend in coordination with a candidate for office. In their 6-3 ruling, the court's conservative justices wrote that coordinated expenditure limits violate the First Amendment. In a dissenting opinion, Justice Elena Kagan wrote, quote, the court ushers back in the same opportunities for quid pro quo corruption that the contribution limits were meant to check, she wrote. This comes as a new report by Public Citizen finds cryptocurrency, artificial intelligence, big tech, and online betting corporations have collectively spent $294 million to influence federal elections in this election cycle. That's more than half the record $517 million that corporations have reported spending so far. In Colorado, 29-year-old Democratic Socialist and first-time congressional candidate Milat Quiroz has defeated 15-term incumbent Congresswoman Diana DeGette in the first congressional district primary. Quiroz appears to have carried more than half of all votes in the three-way race to represent the Denver-based district. She won despite a flood of dark money spent to quash her campaign while supporting DeGette's reelection. That included funds indirectly funneled by the super PAC operated by the American-Israel Public Affairs Committee into outside spending groups, including pro-choice majority action. Milat Quiroz spoke to his supporters at a raucous victory party Tuesday evening.
6: We'll not wait to take the fight to Donald Trump and the oligarchy. We will not wait. We will not wait to abolish ICE and pass Medicare for all. We will not wait to put an end to the politics of the genocide in Palestine.
0: Also on Tuesday, Colorado Democratic Senator John Hickenlooper survived a strong primary challenge from progressive state Senator Julie Gonzalez, who was backed by the Democratic Socialists of America. In immigration news, hundreds of thousands of immigrant children facing deportation orders are having to represent themselves in court. That's according to the Vera Institute of Justice and Dropsite News, which looked at federal immigration data that showed more than 400,000 immigrant children have been forced to appear in court without legal representation. In related news, a federal court in Denver, Colorado, is the latest to oppose the Trump administration's efforts to indefinitely imprison immigrants, most of whom have no criminal records without access to a bond hearing. This is at least the fourth time a federal court has rejected Trump's mass detention policy. Advocacy groups have filed a complaint on behalf of dozens of immigrants who were deported from the United States to Ghana and then returned to their countries of origin despite their fears they could face torture or persecution. The complaint was filed with West Africa's top human rights court, accusing Ghana's government of complicity with the Trump administration in deporting the immigrants, some to the countries they had fled to and others left stranded in third countries to which they had no ties. The complaint involves 27 of at least 60 immigrants who've been deported to Ghana since September under Trump's so-called third country agreements. And thousands of people rallied in different regions of South Africa for another round of anti-immigrant demonstrations Tuesday. Vigilante violence against African immigrants has soared across South Africa in recent months, driving many people to flee in fear. Thousands of immigrants, most from Zimbabwe and Malawi, have requested consular support to evacuate South Africa as they're living in constant fear of violent harassment on the streets and attacks on their businesses by xenophobic groups. Among their targets is Princess Ajay, who grew up in South Africa since moving from Ghana as a toddler. She's been sleeping on the streets outside a government office in Durban since May when an anti-immigrant mob broke into her hair and beauty salon and looted it.
7: Always awake because we don't know when they're going to attack us again. They've been here twice, so we don't know when they're going to attack us again. So we can't all sleep. Some people sleep for a few hours. You wake up, we also have to sit and watch. I can't pay my rent in the shop. I can't pay my rent at home. I can't feed my child. I can't feed my family. Everything just went zero. My whole life just went zero.
0: And those are some of the headlines. This is Democracy Now!, democracynow.org, the War and Peace Report. I'm Amy Goodman. We begin today with a landmark Supreme Court ruling rejecting President Trump's attempt to end birthright citizenship. In a 6-3 ruling, the justices upheld birthright citizenship, reaffirming the principle that children born on U.S. soil are American citizens, a right enshrined in the 14th Amendment of the U.S. Constitution. The ruling strikes down President Trump's executive order from his first day back in office last year that declared children born in the U.S. to undocumented people or immigrant parents without permanent residency would no longer be granted U.S. citizenship. Chief Justice Roberts wrote in the decision, quote, citizenship, then and now, was the right to have rights to freely participate in our political community. The framers of the 14th Amendment extended that promise to every freeborn person in this land. We keep that promise today, unquote. Conservative Justices John Roberts, Amy Coney Barrett, and Brett Kavanaugh joined the three liberal justices in opposing Trump. But Justice Kavanaugh wrote he would strike down the executive order based on federal law, not the Constitution. In their dissents, conservative justices Clarence Thomas, Neil Gorsuch, and Samuel Alito Jr. called the decision a serious mistake that would open the door to so-called birth tourists. President Trump, who followed the case closely, even attended part of the oral arguments in person, said on social media, quote, the Supreme Court upheld birthright citizenship, which is too bad for our country, but we can easily make it up in Congress through legislation with the support of the president that has now been determined during this process. Congress should start today to work on ending expensive and unfair to our country birthright citizenship. They will have my complete and total support, the president wrote. Well, for more on this momentous decision and long history of struggle over birthright citizenship, we go to Southern Maryland, where we're joined by a birthright citizen, May Nye, Lung Family Professor of Asian American Studies and Professor of History at Columbia University, author of several books, including the award-winning Impossible Subjects, Illegal Aliens, and the Making of Modern America. Professor Nye, welcome back to Democracy Now! Start off by talking about the significance of the Supreme Court ruling upholding birthright citizenship.
8: Thank you, Amy, for having me. It's a pleasure to be here. This is a very important ruling. It upholds a constitutional principle that was set in after the Civil War that all persons born in the U.S. are citizens of the U.S. It's extremely important because not only in upholding the Constitution, it puts a brake on President Trump's insane drive against immigrants to drive people out of the country and to deny them any rights while they're here.
0: So talk about exactly what this means for people. You yourself, is that right, a birthright citizen?
8: Yes, my parents are immigrants.
0: So talk about what this means at this point, and President Trump almost not skipping a beat in saying, okay, we'll just go to Congress then.
8: Well, Justice Kavanaugh opened that door for him, unfortunately. What it means right now is that despite all of the decisions and rulings and support for the Supreme Court for his program of mass deportations, ending immigration, ending asylum, ending temporary protective status, all of these measures against immigrants, this would have been the culmination of that campaign to deny birthright citizenship to the children of undocumented and temporary migrants. So it puts a brake on that agenda, and it also avoids, I think, what would be chaos in this country if that were to go into effect.
0: Explain what you mean with Justice Kavanaugh opening the door, and also talk about the House Speaker saying that they would take this up, although, of course, he dismissed Congress once again early yesterday.
8: Well, I think it's extremely unlikely that Congress could even pass such legislation. Maybe they could get some votes in the House where they have not been able to in the past. I don't think it could ever pass the Senate and would have to go through the Supreme Court again to see if it was constitutional. So I think it's a pipe dream, but this is a path that Trump will take to keep the issue alive and to keep fighting and to keep up his rhetoric against immigrants, especially people of color.
0: Professor Nye, you wrote a piece earlier this year for The Economist headlined, America's a Nation of Immigrants with a History of Exclusion. As we go into this 250th anniversary of the birth of the United States, can you talk about that history? What form the exclusion has taken? Are there moments where xenophobia recedes and where it, like this moment today, to say the least, rears its ugly head?
8: You know, all the discussion we're having right now about the 14th Amendment is really important for us to remember, because it is the importance of it is that it broke the tie between citizenship and race. And it laid the possibility, indeed the principle, that America is a multiracial democracy, not just for white people, not just for whites and blacks, but for all people. And that is the legacy of the Civil War and the 14th Amendment. Now, what happened, though, after the ratification of the 14th Amendment is that there were moves in the South to retake the South for white supremacy, and this was by and large supported by the Supreme Court in many decisions that eviscerated the meaning of citizenship for the freed black people. And this, as we know, culminated in 1896 with the Plessy decision, which created the legal fiction of separate but equal and enshrined segregation into the Constitution. Now, Wong Kim Ark, the decision that upholds birthright citizenship, is just 2 years after, 3 years after Plessy. So we have to ask what happened in between those two times. And as the Supreme Court eviscerated the 14th Amendment for black people, it also upheld Chinese exclusion laws, laws that refused naturalization to Chinese people, laws that said Chinese could be deported without any due process whatsoever. And so we have simultaneously going on in the Supreme Court an evisceration of black civil rights and a strong exclusionary agenda aimed at Chinese, but actually put into the foundations of our immigration policy. These exclusions are potentially used against all immigrants. So these are part of the long struggle to reinterpret the 14th Amendment so that it mainly serves corporations. You know, we have the emergence of the corporation as a legal person with rights under the 14th Amendment. So people are dropped to the background, and we have the power of business and money now taking over the rights of the 14th Amendment.
0: I want to go to the grandson of Wong Kim Ark, Norman Wong, who celebrated the Supreme Court decision upholding birthright citizenship in San Francisco.
9: Wong Kim Ark's victory ensured that people like me and millions of others would be recognized as fully American, not as outsiders in the country of our birth. His case transformed the 14th Amendment from the words on paper into living promise. Today, that promise is still being tested. Birthright citizenship is not just a legal principle. It's a statement about who we are as a nation. It affirms that America is not defined by bloodlines or exclusion, but shared values and equal rights. This is Wong Kim Ark's legacy. This is my legacy. It is our legacy.
0: As we wrap up, Professor Nye, the significance of who Norman Wong's grandfather was, and as we move into July 4th, as everyone is celebrating history, what that history is all about.
8: You know, Wong Kim Ark, and that statement by his descendant is a wonderful statement about the principle of birthright citizenship. But let's be reminded that why did the Supreme Court uphold birthright citizenship in 1898 at a time when it was rolling back civil rights for black people? I think one of the things in the ruling of Wong Kim Ark that is important is that they said if we deny birthright citizenship to Chinese Americans, we deny it to all the Europeans and their descendants in this country. And they had their eye on the fact that immigration was on an uptick from Europe in the 1880s and 1890s, and they wanted to protect those people. Today, we have a very different country, and it's not just Europeans and their children who enjoy birthright citizenship, but the children of all immigrants. And that is a different country today, and that difference is what the president and his administration is trying to attack.
0: May Nai, Lung Family Professor of Asian American Studies, Professor of History at Columbia University, author of a number of books, including Impossible Subjects, Illegal Aliens and the Making of Modern America. Coming up, the Supreme Court upholds state bans on trans athletes in women's and girls sports. We'll speak with the ACLU's Chase Strangio. We'll also talk to Mother Jones reporter Ari Berman about the Supreme Court ruling on mail-in ballots and President Trump's continuing to push for the Save America Act. Stay with us.

0: Small Things by Cassie Velaza. This is Democracy Now!, democracynow.org. I'm Amy Goodman. In another major Supreme Court decision, justices ruled states can prohibit transgender student athletes from competing in women's and girls' sports, upholding bans in Idaho and West Virginia. Justices ruled unanimously the state bans don't violate Title IX, the federal law against sex discrimination in education. They split 6-3 over whether the trans athlete bans are unconstitutional, with the conservative majority finding they do not run afoul of the 14th Amendment's Equal Protection Clause. The ruling was lauded by President Trump, who said on social media, big win. Senior counsel for the ACLU's LGBTQ and HIV rights project, Joshua Block, said in a statement, quote, "This is a heartbreaking ruling. The reality is that the equality of transgender women and girls takes nothing away from and, in fact, promotes the equality of all women and girls," unquote. For more, we're joined by Chase Strangio, co-director of the ACLU's LGBTQ and HIV Project. In December of 2024, Chase made history as the first openly trans attorney to present oral arguments at the U.S. Supreme Court. He joins us here in New York. Welcome back to Democracy Now!, Chase. Explain these two Supreme Court rulings.
1: Yeah, so I think it's important for people to understand just one big picture point here, which is that we have before the Supreme Court this decision about trans athletes' participation in sports, and the court is making a ruling on both Title IX, which is the federal law that prohibits sex discrimination in education, and the Equal Protection Clause. And of course, this is a precedential legal system. So if the court is offering a constrained reading of these statutory protections and constitutional protections, it's going to impact everyone, not just trans people. And so I just want to start with that. And then on the Title IX piece of the ruling, with sports, Congress passed an additional statute called the Javits Amendment, which does give a lot more leeway when it comes to the ways in which sports can be regulated. And so the court confined its Title IX ruling to the context of sports and, in essence, said that if we accept the premise that sex means sex assigned at birth, that this is a potentially reasonable way to manage the context of sports, which are zero sum. It's a very narrow Title IX ruling. On equal protection, we have the split in the court, in essence, saying that it doesn't violate the Equal Protection Clause of the 14th Amendment. Again, we're dealing with the 14th Amendment before this court to exclude categorically trans women and girls from women's sports. And that is obviously a devastating ruling, but again, very much cabined to the context of sports.
0: Put this into the broader context of intensifying attacks against the trans community and other decisions by the Supreme Court.
1: Yeah, I mean, I think we have to understand the way in which sports in particular was being used as a way to vilify trans people with two ultimate objectives, both from the Trump administration and from states around the country. The first is that there is an effort that we're seeing escalate to push trans people out of public life, out of our schools, out of our workplaces. And sports was hopefully going to be the wedge that conservatives used for a broad legal ruling that legitimized those efforts. And also, especially from the Trump administration, we're seeing attacks on trans people and as immigrants as part of the administration's central goal of expanding executive power and increasing the legitimacy of the Trump administration's authority over every aspect of our bodily autonomy and everyday life.
0: I want to turn to one of the plaintiffs in the case. This is Becky Pepper Jackson of West Virginia. Speaking when she first filed her lawsuit, at the time she was just 11 years old.
2: I first tried out for a school sport my sixth grade year for cross country. Everyone in my family is runners, so it was nice to get like help from them. I originally wanted to try out for the long distance team because that's what I had known and loved from cross country and running with my family. But my coach told me that if I were to just go for long distance, I wouldn't have made the team because it was much more competitive during track season. So she encouraged me to try shot put and discus, which, as it turned out, I really loved. Being able to compete alongside my peers was really fun for me because it taught me teamwork. I made a lot of friends, but most of all, I just had fun, and that's all I wanted to do. When my mom told me about the fact that I wouldn't be able to play the sports that I love, I was devastated. I asked my mom what my options were, and they said that we could talk to the ACLU and Lambda Legal, and that's when we filed our lawsuit with them.
0: Becky Pepper Jackson is now a 15-year-old high school sophomore. She recently won first place in the shot put at the state high school track and field championships and came in fourth in a discus competition in May. The state governor criticized her win, writing on social media, quote, "The state track and field championship confirms the fundamental unfairness of letting boys compete in girls' sports," unquote. Becky Pepper Jackson is believed to be the only person in the entire state the ban applies to. If you can respond to who Becky is and the significance of this and this issue of the focus on going after trans athletes. I heard Illinois Governor Pritzker yesterday saying about the Supreme Court ruling, we have three trans athletes that this affects of over 100,000 athletes.
1: Yeah, we're talking about an incredibly small number of athletes. There is Becky in West Virginia, and there's one athlete in Idaho. So that's two people. And again, Becky was 11 years old when she filed her lawsuit. She transitioned before she ever went through puberty. In 2021, when that lawsuit was filed, the rhetoric was very much about this so-called unfairness was about going through an endogenous, typical male puberty. Well, guess what? Becky never went through that puberty. Becky has all the typical characteristics of someone assigned female at birth, and she was terrible at running. She could not make the team and was told, you should become a thrower. She works hard. She every single day, and here she is being demonized just for trying to participate with her friends.
0: And as we wrap up, can you talk about the other athlete, Lindsay Hickox in Idaho?
1: Lindsay Hickox also, she wanted to play on a club intramural team in college. We're talking about the least competitive context you could imagine, and she just wanted to be a part of her collegiate experience. Both Becky and Lindsay just wanted to be part of teams, and here we are demonizing them when we have serious problems in this country.
0: So where do you go from here, Chase, with your work?
1: We continue to fight. Look, these are devastating rulings from the Supreme Court, both this term and last term. And yet in the lower courts, we're still achieving important victories that are delaying some of the most egregious harms from the Trump administration's attack on trans people. So in and out of the courtroom, we keep fighting, but we need people to understand that their freedom is bound up in ours. These rulings will affect them too. And so if we aren't mobilizing together, then we're going to get these constrained interpretations of our civil rights protections. And ultimately, that's going to serve the Trump administration's objectives to ultimately make all of our lives more constrained and less free.
0: Chase Strangio, co-director of the ACLU's LGBTQ and HIV project. In December of 2024, Chase made history by becoming the first openly trans attorney to present oral arguments at the U.S. Supreme Court for United States versus Scrimeti. This is Democracy Now!, democracynow.org. I'm Amy Goodman. And another major Supreme Court ruling this week, justices voted 5-4 to uphold a Mississippi law that allows mail-in ballots to be counted up to 5 days after an election, as long as they're postmarked by Election Day. A ruling overturning the law could have seen hundreds of thousands of voters disenfranchised in future elections due to postal delays or because they live in remote rural locations. A New York Times review of the 2024 election found at least 725,000 such ballots. Chief Justice John Roberts, Justice Amy Coney Barrett joined with the liberal justice to make the majority. The ruling is a blow to President Trump, who sought to limit voting by mail, even though he himself votes by mail, while promoting conspiracy theories about mail-in ballots. Speaking to reporters in the Oval Office Monday, President Trump criticized the court's decision.
3: Well, because of the mail-in ballot ruling, which was a little bit surprising, gives people more time to vote illegally, let's say. But the SAVE Act is even more important, and that's the right. You have to be a citizen of our country. Okay, you have to show you're a citizen of our country, called citizenship. Well, that was a ruling that was, I think it was very detrimental to honest elections.
0: In his dissent, Justice Alito echoed some of President Trump's rhetoric linking mail-in voting with election fraud. He wrote, quote, Today's decision leaves open opportunities for voter fraud that may further undermine Americans' faith in the integrity of this country's elections. Diverse sources have recognized that mail-in ballots increase the potential for fraud, he said. For more, we're joined by Ari Berman, national voting rights correspondent for Mother Jones. His latest article is headlined in a rare blow to Trump. The Supreme Court just saved mail-in voting for now. Another recent piece, how Democrats can still win the redistricting war by 2028. Ari, welcome back to Democracy Now! Start off with the Supreme Court upholding mail-in voting.
4: Well, hi, Amy. Thank you for having me back on the show. It was a rare victory for voting rights and a rare victory for voting rights against Donald Trump. And basically what the Supreme Court did is it upheld these grace periods for mail ballots so that if your ballot is postmarked by Election Day, it can be counted, in the case of Mississippi, up to 5 days earlier. The laws vary in different states. But just to contradict what President Trump said, it's not delaying the election. The election is still taking place on Election Day. It's just giving people more time for their votes to be counted if there are things like postal delays, which we saw in 2020. And so it was a big deal because a ruling the other way could have disenfranchised hundreds of thousands of voters and injected chaos into the midterms. And so that's not going to happen now. It was still very disturbing, however, to hear Justice Alito and four of the conservative justices really echo a lot of Trump's lies about mail voting and claim that mail voting leads to voter fraud, which every study shows it does not. And so even though this was a victory for voting rights, my fear is that this is going to embolden Republicans to double down on their efforts to try to get rid of mail voting, including the Save America Act, Trump's a sweeping voter suppression bill, which he seems desperate to go to any lengths to try to pass.
0: I mean, Oregon votes completely by mail. Is that right, Ari?
4: Yeah, Oregon votes completely by mail. Washington votes completely by mail. California uses mail voting in large numbers. Lots of Republican-controlled states use mail voting in large numbers. Alaska, for example, Utah, for example. There's study after study after study that shows that mail voting is safe and secure. And a lot of Republicans use mail voting in places like Florida, in places like Arizona. Trump himself has voted by mail most recently in a special election in the spring. And so basically, smart Republican strategists don't want to end mail voting. But the fact is that President Trump is obsessed with this issue. He blames mail voting for the reason why he lost in 2020, even though that's not actually why he lost. And so mail voting is just one of a number of different options that people have to vote. You can vote by mail. You can vote early. If you still want to vote the traditional way, you can vote in person on Election Day. And giving voters those options is what leads to increased voter turnout. There's no evidence of voter fraud from mail voting. And it's really just unfortunate that not just the president, but justices on the Supreme Court are now echoing so many of these MAGA lies about mail voting.
0: In the wake of the court's ruling, President Trump again pushed for the passage of the SAVE Act. He posted on social media, quote, "There's only one reason to oppose cheating," he said. And he goes on to say, in a time when there's a powerful communist movement taking place in our country, one more dangerous in World War One, World War Two, Pearl Harbor, September 11th, all Democrats and our five Republican Senate holdouts must vote to save our country, he said. He has also called passing the SAVE Act a national emergency. Of course, what he's talking about in what is more dangerous than 9/11 and World War One and World War Two and Pearl Harbor are democratic socialists winning in this country. But can you explain what the SAVE Act is, even as Speaker Johnson just dismissed the House of Representatives?
4: Yeah, so the entire SAVE Act is predicated on a lie, which is that there's widespread voter fraud in elections, which there is not, and specifically that non-citizens are voting in large numbers in elections, which is demonstrably untrue. And so the entire thing is based on a lie, but it would do a number of things. It would not just require a voter ID to cast a ballot, which 21 million Americans don't have a current driver's license, but it would require, for example, proof of citizenship to register to vote. So you'd have to have a passport or a birth certificate to be able to register to vote. These are things that people don't carry around with them on a regular basis. It would make voter registration much more difficult. You'd have to register to vote at an elections office, which means that you can no longer register to vote online or by mail or at the DMV or all the places that people normally register. It has been expanded to essentially end mail-in voting, which would disenfranchise millions of voters. So it really is a MAGA fever dream of all the worst things that President Trump wants to do on voting in one bill. And I think there's a reason why it hasn't passed even a Republican-controlled Congress, because even a number of Republicans believe this goes too far. And by the way, it would hurt a lot of Republican constituencies as well. Rural voters, voters who vote by mail, voters who have changed their names and their birth certificate is different than their other documents. They could all be disenfranchised as well. So this bill is predicated on a lie, but it would disenfranchise tens of millions of voters if it became law.
0: In a major ruling on campaign finance, as we wrap up, Ari, the Supreme Court struck down a federal law that limited the amount of money that political parties can spend in coordination with a candidate for office. It was a 6-3 ruling. The court's conservatives wrote, coordinated expenditure limits violate the First Amendment. But Justice Elena Kagan wrote, the court ushers back in the same opportunities for quid pro quo corruption that the contribution limits were meant to check, unquote. This comes as a new report by Public Citizen finds cryptocurrency, artificial intelligence, big tech and online betting corporations have collectively spent nearly $300 million to influence federal elections in this election cycle alone. Ari.
4: Well, what it means is it's a continuation of the Citizens United decision from 2010 that gave billionaires far more power to spend unlimited sums in money. And the cost of campaigns has skyrocketed since then. And this is going to give billionaires even more influence in the political process because now they're going to be able to give money directly to parties. They can give a lot more to parties than they can give to candidates. And that money is going to be routed back in support of candidates. And so if you're a billionaire that wants to have a big impact, you not only can give to a super PAC now, you can give millions of dollars to a political party, and that's essentially going to support candidates. Whereas before, there were limits on how candidates could coordinate with these parties. And so more dark money is going to flood the system. More billionaire money is going to flood the system. This is another way that the Supreme Court has put its thumb on the scale to help Republicans in the midterms, because Republicans have more money in these party committees than Democrats do right now. And they said this violates the First Amendment, but what's going to happen is it's going to lead to more outright corruption. If you're an Elon Musk, for example, that wants to have influence on an administration, you're now going to have another avenue in which you can donate tens of millions of dollars, and that's going to now directly support political candidates. And so it's just another distressing example of how the Supreme Court has flooded the system with more billionaire dark money.
0: Ari Berman, national voting rights correspondent for Mother Jones, will link to your pieces, among them in a rare blow to Trump. The Supreme Court just saved mail-in voting for now. Coming up on this 250th anniversary of the United States, we talk about the fight over reparations in Evanston, Illinois, and how that fits in to this look back at history. We'll speak to Howard Law professor Justin Hansford. Stay with us.

0: I Fly by the late, great pianist and composer Randy Weston. To see his music, listen to it, and watch our interview, you can go to democracynow.org. This is Democracy Now! I'm Amy Goodman. The Department of Justice is attempting to sabotage a major victory for reparative justice in Evanston, Illinois, that compensates victims of historic housing discrimination. In 2021, the Evanston City Council agreed to pay Black residents and their descendants reparations up to $25,000 for property down payments, mortgages, and other related fees, making it the first U.S. city to adopt such a measure. For decades, Black residents of Evanston were subjected to redlining and other forms of housing discrimination, which prevented them from obtaining bank loans to purchase property. The reparations program is being funded through donations and revenue from a local tax on recreational marijuana sales. But last month, the Trump administration joined a lawsuit filed by the conservative advocacy group Judicial Watch, attempting to halt the program, claiming its race-based criteria are unconstitutional. Assistant Attorney General Harmeet Dhillon of the Department of Justice's Civil Rights Division said in a statement, quote, "There are sound ways for a city to remedy past discrimination or direct resources to its most vulnerable citizens and neighborhoods. Simply handing out money based on race, however, is not the answer. It's race discrimination, pure and simple, and it's illegal," he said. Defenders of Evanston's reparations program are fighting back. And ahead of the 250th anniversary of the founding of the United States, racial justice advocates are looking at Evanston as an opportunity to redress historical grievances. For more, we go to Bethesda, Maryland, where we're joined by Justin Hansford, Howard University law professor, scholar, activist, founding director of the Ogletree Reparative Bar Association. He's been on the front lines of the legal battle for reparations as the author of Jailing a Rainbow, The Unjust Trial and Conviction of Marcus Garvey. Professor Hansford, welcome back to Democracy Now! Put what's happening in Evanston in the context of this 250th anniversary of the United States.
1: Sure. Happy to be here, Amy. Well, what's happening in Evanston right now is a trend sweeping the country. We have over 20 cities, five states, California, New York, Illinois, Maryland, Washington, Massachusetts is on the rise. Cities and states around the country starting to explore the concept of reparative justice. And that includes looking at the sweep of history in their city, in their town, in their state, and trying to find a way to make things right and pursue racial justice. Here in Evanston, we saw one of the more groundbreaking examples of that. We had a city that did the research and did an investigation, found itself guilty of engaging in redlining, zoning, deed restrictions that confined Black residents from 1919 to 1969 in just one part of the town, ultimately resulting in them being dispossessed from opportunities to gain equity and build wealth throughout half of the 20th century. And so the city decided to create a program to provide redress for those people to the tune of $25,000 for direct descendants. And now the Department of Justice is seeking to intervene in a lawsuit that wants to stop people from making things right in that city.
0: And how do you respond to Assistant Attorney General Harmeet Dhillon of the Department of Justice's Civil Rights Division? She said there are sound ways for a city to remedy past discrimination. This isn't one of them, essentially.
1: Right. Well, it's a misreading of the record. She implies that people are just giving out reparations on the grounds of race. But we saw here that there was a report done, an impact study that actually we at the Howard University Thurgood Marshall Center helped to produce, that showed specifically in detail that this was a intentional campaign that the city was involved in. And the city admitted to those facts. And the city itself is tying very specifically a remedy to the the harms that it found in that report. And if you look at, you know, Students for Fair Admissions against Harvard, the 2023 Supreme Court case, even though that case sought to end diversity programs, it very explicitly said that you can seek to remedy past harms if you detail the specific harms in a report that allows you to narrowly tailor the remedy to those harms. So what we're seeing here is another situation where the 14th Amendment and the Fair Housing Act, which is what the government is using to try to say that this this program is illegal and unconstitutional, these things that were part of the effort to reconstruct our country after the Civil War, some of the greatest racial justice tools in our 250-year history in the United States, are being used as a sword against us. What was designed to shield people from racial injustice is now being used as a weapon. So it's a terrible way to bring in the 250th anniversary.
0: Robin Ruth Simmons, who spearheaded Evanston's reparations program and now chairs the Evanston Reparations Committee, criticized the Trump administration efforts, saying, quote, "This lawsuit is designed to intimidate and discourage other communities that are beginning their process of reparations inspired by what Evanston has done." Simmons added Trump's lawsuit is, quote, "an attack on the revived hope that Black communities have felt having a path through a hyper-local

0: just any type of improvement, but something that will build wealth through home equity. And I have to say that in 2002, under the leadership of Judge Lionel Jean Baptiste, who was the second ward alderman at the time, our city passed a resolution in support of H.R. 40. So we've been working towards this for some time in Evanston.
1: So that's Robin Rue Simmons. And Professor Hansford, if you can also put this in the context of President Trump, at this point, refusing to sign off on a bipartisan housing bill, since housing is such a critical issue for people across this country. Now, that is different from what's happening in Evanston. At least at this point, he is.
2: Right. Well, you know, it's all connected because we know that throughout the 20th century and into the 21st century, housing has been the primary way that families have built wealth. And we are in a country where there is a 10 times as much wealth in the white community as there is in the black community. And that's not there through luck or hard work or through intelligence. But that gap is a result primarily of this type of dispossession on the grounds of housing. And you have stories of Evanston, like the stories of Lewis Weathers, who is a Korean War veteran who came back in 1959 ready to buy a home for his family, but was forced into this contract that ensured that he would never actually own his home, never actually build equity, never ever have an opportunity to build wealth. And now this program is allowing his son to inherit at least some type of remedy where the son might have inherited a home, equity, been able to help build generational wealth. Now there is an effort, at least by the city, to make things right for that family. And that's just an example of what could be happening and will be happening all across the country. And I just want to just add really quickly that what Robin Rue Simmons said, and we feel that she is essentially one of the leaders of this reparations movement, the Rosa Parks, if you will, of this movement. The effort to bring a lawsuit to stop this particular program is meant to send a message to programs and cities and states around the country that this is something that is dangerous or illegal. I want to send a message to also and say that we have your back. At the Ogletree Reparations Bar Association, we are fighting back. We're building an army of lawyers to fight these battles. We want to make sure that everyone knows that it is constitutional to pursue reparations in the United States under the U.S. Constitution.
1: I want to go back again a few years to 2021, when we spoke to the actor and activist Danny Glover, who served on the National African American Reparations Commission. In 2019, he testified before the House of Representatives in favor of reparations. This is Danny commenting on the reparations effort in Evanston.
3: I mean, we can't tell you how. I mean, there's no way to express how significant this is. It's part of this, the multiplicity of expressions by local communities. I mean, and we talk about this on a local level. Imagine how that resonates beyond Evanston, Illinois. Imagine the kind of discourse that happens, the discussions in community by ordinary citizens about reparation.
1: So that's the legendary actor Danny Glover. It's just been revealed today publicly on the Today Show that he's been living with Alzheimer's for a number of years. For people to see all our interviews with Danny, you can go to democracynow.org. But Professor Hansford, if you can comment on what he says, and as we wrap up in this last minute, to also put it in a global perspective, Ghana has recently introduced a UN resolution calling for reparations throughout the diaspora for the legacies of the transatlantic slave trade.
2: Yes, that's correct, Amy. And that resolution received over 123 yes votes in support of the reparations movement. 50-some-odd countries stood to the side, and only 3 countries voted no, those countries being the U.S., Israel, and Argentina. So what we're seeing right now is a global consensus that this is the right thing to do. And when reparations for many years has been seen as some sort of marginal radical program,

0: the truth of the matter is, when you look at the world, what is radical is the effort to try to fight these programs, to try to turn back the clock, and to try to ignore the inevitability of history. And I actually, in addition to what Danny Glover said, I want to also assert that I believe that reparations is what justice will look like in the 21st century all across the world, because it is it's a way to redefine for our people what it means to do the right thing. It's a way to provide deterrence in a world that is in desperate need of it, and we need to move forward with this program expeditiously.
1: Justin Hansford, Howard University law professor on the front lines of the legal battle for reparations. Thank you for being with us. Tune into our July 3rd special with, and happy birthday to Isis Phillips. I'm Amy Goodman.
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6: What is going on? Happy Wednesday. Welcome to Las Cruces Rocks. It's Tom. I am here with Julian.
7: Hello, Las Cruces.
6: Julian Medina of Local Vibes Live.
7: Oh, yeah.
6: What do you do on Local Vibes Live? I haven't heard you.
7: On Local Vibes Live, I pretty much make sure all the sound is happening on that show. I mix the live bands in the studio. And we send that over to the booth and make sure it gets broadcasted.
6: So your Local Vibes Live does everything live in the studio. So
7: correct.
6: Mm-hmm. You've had all different kinds of bands. You've had small bands, big bands. Biggest is in like footprint of the band was Swamp Coolers, right? There's a lot of people in here for that one.
7: I would say yes. Yeah, there was quite a few people in there. That was kind of a tricky one to mix, but that one worked out and it was pretty good.
6: And how do you tackle that? Like when you get the workup from the band and you understand like, okay, they have bass, guitar, keys, drums, all these different things. Like, what's going through your head to get the best sound out of that?
7: So whenever we have a drummer or drum set, that's usually where I'd like to start. I start with that. Make sure we get a good drum sound in that room, and then kind of work everything around that drum kit. Make sure that there's nothing too boomy or clipping or anything like that.
6: And then just kind of toss the mics wherever else. And we were, up until recently, because Alex and Casey got the board mm-hmm. that makes it, gives us a lot more inputs. We were limited to, what, 4 or 6 inputs?
7: Eight.
6: Eight, okay. Yeah, both wrong.
7: We started with 8, yeah.
6: So you really got to get creative as to where those 8 mics go. How did you do that with the Swamp Coolers?
7: I pretty much I did a minimal setup on the drums, kind of like a jazz setup. And then it helped because they did bring a little bit of their own gear that they used for monitoring when they practice at home. So that kind of helped add to that and helped them kind of know what's going on their end as well.
6: And that's another challenge because, like, for monitoring, band needs to hear themselves. So you can't just toss up a microphone and expect them to be able to play. I was here and I helped out with Still Be Friends. Mm-hmm. And that was one of the problems to solve there was, like, how are we going to get a channel out to them to monitor?
7: Yeah.
6: There's a lot that goes into this that I don't think people understand. What are some unexpected things that you might not, like, just, you're listening to it, you're like, oh, there's a band, they must have a microphone. Some things that, like, audio nerds wouldn't know that you're doing.
7: Here's an example.
6: That non-audio nerds.
7: Yeah, an example is when they bring, like, sometimes I've had a band that brought three keyboards. So you have to kind of keep that in mind when you're setting it up because those do take a lot of inputs on that board that we use. So I try to keep things like that in mind and kind of anticipate setups like that and how I could minimize those setups and still make them work.
6: And this is nothing new to you. You were in LA prior to this. You worked at a studio near Echo Park. Tell me about that.
7: Correct. So from 2015 to 2020, I worked at a studio in Echo Park, Los Angeles, called Bedrock LA. And it was, I would say, one of the biggest studios in the country. They had over 100 rooms in that studio.
6: Whoa.
7: Yeah. And half of those rooms would be dedicated to monthly lockouts for private bands and producers and people that work on audio. And then some of our, the other part of the business that we had was studio recording, rental department, and we did have a live rehearsal department. That's where I worked mainly. And then I also did freelance sessions in our main studio.
6: And you're also a musician yourself. You are Jet Zero.
7: Correct, yes.
6: And that's a solo act, right?
7: Yeah, I did start it as a one-man band. And now that I'm out here, I did narrow it down to just a solo act. I do plug into an electric guitar, so it kind of gives it that kind of element. The style's kind of like 60s rock and roll mixed with 80s new wave, 90s punk, and a little bit of alternative.
6: So it's a mutt.
7: Yeah, correct.
6: Mm. And the first time I met you was at the Hood.
7: Oh, yeah.
6: At the art auction that they do every year. And you were the live entertainment that night. And I came up to you. I said, that's a sick guitar.
7: That's right, yeah.
6: And it wasn't until my wife told me. She's like, I think that was a guy who played at the Hood. Because your hair was longer then.
7: Mm-hmm.
6: Like you had some like cool scene hair, and now you have like business casual hair.
7: Yeah, I cleaned up my act a little bit.
6: How'd you get the Hood gig?
7: So I do have a friend who has a space there. His name's Mike Carrasco. What's up, Mike, if you're listening? He's one of the in-house artists there that has a space, and he did a DJ set on that night, and we kind of switched off there. So he got me that gig. He's part of the Hood.
6: Part of the Hood. And the Hood is way down on, that's North Main, right?
7: That would be South Main.
6: Is that South Main? Mm-hmm. Yeah, it's almost near like Main and University, kind of like halfway between. And it shares a building with the Press.
7: Correct, yeah.
6: It's a cool building, cool show there every year. Like, they do that art auction, and that was the second year I went, and they have local tattoo shop, Stolen Rose Tattoo. They do a bunch of art, then there's a bunch of local artists, and you go auction on it and hopefully win something. But all of that goes to art supplies for kids, which is cool. Like, that's a really cool thing, especially right before Christmas.
7: Yep, I agree with that. And we need more of that here in Las Cruces. It's a great thing.
6: Now, you've done here, you lived in Arizona,
7: mm-hmm.
6: L.A. Are you from Cruces?
7: Originally, yeah, I'm from Las Cruces. Mm-hmm.
6: And are those the only places that you lived outside of here?
7: As far as living, yeah. I've only lived in Tempe and Los Angeles.
6: Yeah, Tempe's fun. Mill Street.
7: Oh, yeah.
6: Yeah.
7: Yeah, I really had a great time there. I went to a lot of great shows there. One of my most memorable shows was Sheer Mag.
6: Okay.
7: I don't know if you're familiar with them, but they're a great band.
6: Tell me about the memory. Like, why was it so memorable?
7: They're just one of my favorite punk bands. They've been playing DIY in the scene for a really long time, and it's very hard to catch them, and it was just random that they played there. I want to say they played at the Yucca Tap Room or something like that, or it might have been a coffee shop next to that place.
6: And K-Tel, you've been here a year and some change. You kind of joined up, and Local Vibes was kind of starting up, and they needed a sound person, and you guys got set on a play date that has lasted you over a year now. Mm-hmm. How's the station changed in the time that you've been here?
7: Well, it's been changing a lot for the better. Looks like we've been getting a lot more volunteers for the station. Seems like we've been incorporating a lot more of the live music aspect with K-Tel, which is great, especially with your show, Las Cruces Rocks. We've been doing a lot more the live events for the farmers market and accumulating more gear, and we got a new board, which is an amazing board.
6: This thing is cool. It's weird getting excited about a board, but
7: yeah.
6: Like, our old board was very much an old board. Like, we went from like dial up to high speed internet on this thing.
7: Oh yeah.
6: Got some new mics in here. It's cool seeing stuff upgrading. We're doing a lot of live stuff too. You're normally out there with us when we do the live at the market, which is a lot of fun sometimes, but pretty chaotic. This last one, we had to do all the sound ourselves.
7: Yeah.
6: We're typically down there with, Mesilla Valley Pro Sound, and they're great. Like, we just take a feed off of their board, plug it into ours, and that's all we had to worry about.
7: Yep.
6: But this last one with Who Remembers Autumn, we had to do front of house and broadcast, and we got the problem solved a lot. Like, I think I told you one of the first times that we met, like, my favorite gigs are the ones where things go wrong.
7: Oh, yeah.
6: Because you get to learn stuff. I prefer those not to be live broadcasted, though. And that one was. I think it sounded pretty good. I think we did all right, especially towards the end. We got it dialed in. Mm-hmm. But it was a new board we were working on. The PA was lent to us by the destination.
7: First time setup with all that gear.
6: Yeah, so the fact that we had any sound, I think, was a good thing. But, like, it came out pretty good.
7: It was.
6: I think we've got room for improvement. But if you think anything you've done is perfect, then you're kind of blind to where you need to improve. So
7: no room for growth there.
6: Exactly. Let me get into today's show. As a lot of you might have seen via our Instagram, Las Cruces Rocks, by some weird twist of fate, we were able to link up with internet viral celebrity Squeezy Jibs.
7: Oh, yeah.
6: It's an odd sentence to say. So I've been a fan of Squeezy's for years. My son and I are like really like his videos. And if you don't know who I'm talking about, you just need to search that up. And like you'll see the guy and you've seen some of his videos. I was actually scrolling through his stuff and I saw a video from like 2 years ago, and I looked down and I saw that you liked it. And so you've been on a Squeezy train for a while.
7: Oh yeah, he's a funny guy. I actually started following that the border wall thing, and before we even got a hold of that.
6: Yeah, it was a weird thing because anybody that's coming through El Paso, I'm in their inbox asking if I can get some kind of interview with them to play on a show, and I saw he was coming. I was like, oh, no way! Like, and he's kind of known for answering DMs. Like, a lot of his content is just around, like, the stuff he'll say to people in DMs. So I was like, I'm at least going to get an answer. So I reached out to him. I was like, hey, can we get an interview when you come to El Paso? And he didn't get back. And I said, I'll give you $5. And then he got back. And he was like, well, I'm doing this volleyball at the border wall thing. I don't know if I'm going to have time. And I said, well, what if we come to the border and interview you there, like, after everything's said and done? He didn't get back. So I offered him $6. And he didn't get back for a little bit more. And I said, okay, $7, but that's my last offer. And a dollar, that's going to have to be in change. And that's when he finally got back. He's like, hey, come on down to the show. He was premiering his movie, Squeezy Jibs Makes a Movie. And the following morning, well, he was originally planning on doing it the evening of. And somehow I ended up helping plan that, where I'm like, hey, it's going to be 106 that day. It's going to be hot as all hell. Like, I don't think you want to do that. And he's bouncing locations off of me. And ended up buying the volleyballs for that, buying the water for it, and he called into the radio station last Saturday, not this previous Saturday, but you were there.
7: Oh, yeah, that's right.
6: He called in to talk to Tony, and that was hilarious because he called in for a minute, and he's like, I'm in a desert, and I'm looking for roadrunners and scorpions, so if I drop signal, that's it. And then it went dead, and Tony was like kind of dejected. He's like, oh, man. Kind of disappointed. We were telling him, I was like, that's probably the best squeezy interview that you can get. Like, that's 100% pure. But he called back 5 minutes later, gave him a decent interview then. And then he invited us down to be on a guest list to his movie premiere. Unfortunately, Tony wasn't able to make it out. My wife and I went down. Movie's hysterical. Like,
7: I'm going to have to watch that.
6: I think it's going to go on streaming towards the end of the year. He's trying for like iTunes or Amazon Prime or something like that, but we'll see where that goes to. But it wasn't just good because I was there, and it was a cool experience. It's a legitimately good movie.
7: What's the kind of the premise of the movie?
6: It's a movie about making a movie. So like his movie is about what he's going through to make this movie, and if you don't know, about 3 years ago he put up a Kickstarter to fund a movie.
7: Okay.
6: And he was able to raise just shy of $90,000 to make it, which was nowhere what he needed to. So from what he told us at the Q&A, he ended up getting some investors to help him out with everything else. His dentist invested, and his dentist is in the movie. And it's so good. There's actually a couple, like, almost tearjerker scenes in a movie.
7: Wow.
6: And it's genuine, too. Like, he does pretty good acting. Don't want to spoil it for anybody, but if you get an opportunity to go see it, like if you just happen to be listening in from one of the cities that he's coming up to, tickets aren't that expensive and it's worth it. You get to shake hands with him afterwards, get some merch, ask him any questions that you want about it, and he's super cool in doing that. Like, that has to be exhausting.
7: Yeah.
6: But I was lucky enough to snag a quick soundbite. I barely want to call it an interview because it was right after the volleyball at the border wall. And I was like, hey, can we ask you a couple quick questions? He did a couple quick questions. He did a station ID for us, which is awesome.
7: Nice.
6: It was cool. But that, like, the volleyball at the border wall was wild. Like, we were the first ones that showed up, and I was coordinating with him on the way down. I was like, hey, the location that you wanted is fenced off. Like,
7: yeah.
6: So I dropped the pin. I said, just come to me. This is about as close as we can get. And he shows up, gets the balls. There's probably 15, 20 border control vehicles there just staring at us, and we're terrified. I'm terrified. He didn't seem too scared, but I was like, federal crime is scary to me.
7: Yeah, I could imagine.
6: But then there was nobody over on the Mexico side of things. So we waited there for a second, and then finally some guy came from Juarez, and we like finally set it up, and he hit the ball over. Nothing happened. Border control was laughing and taking pictures, and it was as cool as it could be. There was a helicopter. It flew over a few times. No one got shot. No one got taken out or anything like that. It was a good time. Like,
7: that's awesome.
6: It was a fun time. But I'm going to jump into his interview. Then we'll play a couple songs, and we will be back here in a moment.
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9: Welcome to El Paso.
10: Hell yeah, thank you.
9: You like it here?
10: I love it.
9: Why El Paso?
10: So I came here the first time for my live show and actually had a few extra days. And it was out weekend and ended up just, I don't know, finding the best food, the best nightlife. Ended up on multiple like rooftop bars. Everyone was so chill. People were awesome. Great vibes. I don't know, one of my favorite like desert places for sure.
9: So you're heading up to Albuquerque after this?
10: Like literally right now I'm going to Albuquerque, yeah.
9: And just so people don't know, you're touring your movie right now. You're doing this all yourself.
10: Yeah, so I've got my movie on the road. I don't have a distributor or agent or manager or anything. They're coming a little bit now, but it's like you didn't want me then. I'm just going to keep doing it the way I'm doing it now. And so the goal is to just raise awareness of my movie, Squeezy Gypsy Makes Your Movie, with the U.S. tour, and then eventually, like, get out there streaming, kind of just make it up as we go.
9: And you're going everywhere.
10: Everywhere.
9: You're going to be in Florida here soon. You're going all the way up north.
10: Florida, East Coast, Chicago, Midwest. It's like over 60 dates total. Probably don't tell anybody because it's not locked yet. Probably Canada and Europe.
11: No, as
10: long as people keep coming out to see the movie. And we sold out El Paso. We sold out Tucson the night before. And so far, so good.
11: Yeah. And your last one in the States is LA, right?
10: Last one in the States is Los Angeles. So that's where we're going to have like a big push and try to get like, a bunch of like reviewers out there and, get some movies and make some more.
11: I'm thinking about going streaming after LA.
10: Yeah, that's the plan. So again, making it up as I go. The ultimate plan is to make sure everybody gets a chance to watch it. And so the tour is just kind of raising awareness, planting seeds in every city so that people can, if they like it, they can tell their friends.
12: Sick.

Sorry about that jump around. I accidentally played What's Up. I backed up on a couple songs. Like, I'm doing terrible today. Here's one more, and Julie and I will be right back.

0: That was OTX, a band from El Paso. Pretty good band, too. Has a member or two from Glorious in it as well. Super into them. If you like Glorious, you can check out our show on LasCrucesRocks.net that features Styx, their drummer, as the co-host of that one. It's a pretty cool show. I think that was the one where we interviewed Faya as well. Julian, the music scene in Crucis...
1: Yes.
0: Sucks.
1: Oh.
0: I think the musicians and the bands in the scene are good.
1: Yeah, I could agree with that.
0: But I think the amenities for that to flourish and blossom suck.
1: Yeah, we need more resources, more venues.
0: More venues.
1: More collaboration amongst musicians.
0: Studios. Anything. Like, how do we get... Because it hasn't always been like this. There used to be a good scene from what people have told me. It was before my time in Crucis. But how do we get back to that? And I ask anybody who's involved with the scene that, what's your solution?
1: Well, it's really up to the community and for them to want to get together and make these things happen. We did it on our own just because of the love of it. I come from the Las Cruces punk scene, and in the early 2000s, we had a venue here in town called the Train Yard.
0: Okay.
1: And we had a lot of really good touring punk bands come through, and that venue, it was just run by local punk rock musicians and artists. We all just shared a collaborative space, and... it was something for ourselves and something for these touring bands to have, we would let them stay at houses, people's houses, even at the venue. So a little place of rest while they're on their tour, and maybe, you know, they can make some gas money, stuff like that.
0: And I know things are coming, Destination's going to start doing, a lot of live music there. They've got a pretty cool build out that's happening right now to make that possible. And there's things in the works, but... what I've always said to people is, if you have anything to offer to the music industry, this is like getting in on a sure to pop off market at rock bottom prices. Like, if you can establish yourself in a scene as a artist, as a photographer, as a graphic designer, as a recording studio, you're getting in on the ground floor of something that is sure to go somewhere.
1: Exactly, I agree with that. Seems like Las Cruces has always been ripe for opportunity, and anyone that I've seen try to do anything in this town, they're usually pretty successful as long as they're trying.
0: Speaking of one super successful person that tries, Walt.
2: Hey.
0: What's going on Musical Celebrations today?
2: I'm enjoying your discussion and agreeing with everything you guys are saying.
0: Yeah, you wouldn't have liked it before. Before you came, we've cleaned up a lot.
2: Say bad things about me.
0: just a couple.
2: Yeah.
0: July 4th, right? And that's what we're
2: July
0: celebrating
2: 4th,
0: today.
2: Of course. Yeah, and the neat thing this year is both the city has their regular thing they do every year, the Electric Light Parade, followed by the concert. But the county's got something that sounds kind of interesting too, leading up to it, because of course it's the 250th, and they're going to do it with drones instead of fireworks, lighted drones at night, which sounds like it might be cool, and that's going to be out at the fairgrounds.
0: I saw my first drone show, where was it? I think it was the Chili Drop.
2: Oh, yeah.
0: And it surprised me that I've never seen a drone show. I've lived in big cities, I've never got to see a drone show. It's cooler than I thought it would be.
2: You know, I still haven't seen one.
0: Really?
2: Yeah.
0: It's pretty cool. It moves quicker than I thought it would. I thought it would be slow motion. It's pretty neat.
2: Yeah, I've seen them on TV and they look neat. So yeah, that's cool.
0: As a hobby, I fly drones. So I have a couple at the house. And that system's really cool because they're pretty much pixels on a screen the way that they do it. And as many as you have to have up there, that has to be expensive to get into.
2: Yeah. I mean, I still remember the very first time I saw one on TV, and mm-hmm. Oh man, that's amazing.
0: Yeah.
2: You know, the sight of a building just came to life.
0: Now, you've got Musical Celebrations coming up. You did Speak Up Las Cruces this morning. What'd you?
2: You know, I didn't. I took this once a month. I get off, and so it was Peter Goodman and Nancy Baker this morning.
0: Okay, and what did they discuss?
2: They discussed trying to get more medical residencies here to try to solve our doctor shortage, That was, I didn't listen to the whole show. Slap me on the wrist.
0: That's a conversation to have. There's a reason for that doctor shortage.
2: Oh, yeah. Yeah. Yeah. That's, you know, they addressed that to some extent this year in the legislature, which is a good thing, but they
0: all the malpractice stuff and all
2: that's
0: that.
2: Right.
0: Yeah.
2: That's right. It's a good step forward, but they were not done by a long shot.
0: Yeah. We were having a meeting with one of our new hires who's from the East Coast and trying to explain to him just the situation that New Mexico's in with healthcare. And I'm fortunate enough where I have an out-of-network provider, so I can go any state that I want to. If I want to jump down to El Paso, I can, and that's what I'll end up doing because it's the insurance companies won't touch the state. It's a bad state to get sick in.
2: Well, we have seen this coming for years. We've known that we've had the oldest doctor corps in the nation. We know those guys are retiring, and we're not bringing enough young people in through the medical schools to be able to replace them. So things like increasing residencies are a good idea, and certainly highlighting that is great. But like I said, just one small piece to a very much bigger puzzle.
0: And you said that was just up on the docket for discussion recently?
2: Well, that was one of the discussions on Speak Up Las Cruces.
0: Well, I mean,
2: the two of the people here in the medical community who are really working. Because UNM in Albuquerque is the only medical school, they used to get all of the residencies. Mm-hmm. And so there was a real concerted effort to bring more of those down to southern New Mexico.
0: But you said it was on a legislative docket, too? Like someone just spoke about in government?
2: No. The legislature just addressed the issue of malpractice.
0: Hmm.
2: I don't know. I'm sure there will be several bills dealing with health care, and you know, for the next several legislations to come, legislature sessions to come.
0: Yeah, we need to really focus on our education and health care here.
2: For sure.
0: Kind of an embarrassment. Like it's one of the things that anyone brings up too when you're like you're in New Mexico. They're like, oh.
2: No, that's true.
0: That's what they hear about us, that and Breaking Bad.
2: Yeah. Let me put a very, very quick plug. We have the only unpaid legislature in the state. We can change that this year with a constitutional amendment.
0: Mm-hmm.
2: When you have an unpaid legislature, you get what you pay for.
0: Mm-hmm.
2: We have a bunch of people who have self-interest up there, lawyers looking after lawyers.
0: Mm-hmm.
2: Nobody looking after the doctors. The doctors can't take time away from their practice, but the lawyers sure can.
0: Yeah.
2: So... encouraging everybody to support paying our legislature this year and having stop being the only state in the nation that doesn't do that. I mean,
0: can they still get lobbied?
2: Oh, yeah. Oh, yeah.
0: Oh, that's scary.
2: Oh, my goodness. Can they get lobbied?
0: That's scary.
2: Yeah. When you have people who don't understand what they're doing it part-time, and they come up there and they're hit with this flood of bills, the only information they get is from the lobbyists a lot of the times.
0: We have a lot of foreigners in the company I run, and explaining to them lobbying is like, it's the craziest thing ever. And like, we take it for granted of like, oh yeah, you could pay your politicians to do things for you.
2: Yeah.
0: Right. Like, wait, what? Like, that sounds really stupid. And it is. Like, I'm against lobbying. Like, I think it's a necessary evil because if someone's going to do it against you, I mean, you should find a way to do it for you.
2: Yeah,
0: but
2: yeah.
0: I think in general, that's a bad idea.
2: Well, I'm not getting too far into politics, but the Supreme Court just removed one of the restrictions, so it's going to be even easier for money to flow into elections without knowing who's paying for what.
0: And super awesome.
2: Yeah.
0: Super awesome.
2: Supreme Court comes through again for us.
0: Yeah, we love to hear it. Julian, you want to talk about politics? No, it's okay. It's
1: yeah.
0: Okay.
2: Yeah, I've made it on your guys' parade.
1: No, let's talk about religion.
0: Oh, yeah, religion, politics. Yeah, there's a lot we can jump into there. I think more importantly, what's your favorite wrestling finishing move?
1: Ooh, that's a great question. Wow, I don't really watch a lot of wrestling, but I would say that just your common pile driver.
0: Just a pile. It's outlawed now.
1: Oh wow.
0: You can't do the pile driver. It was breaking necks. Stone Cold got his neck. I think it was a pile driver. It broke his neck.
1: Oh man.
0: I'm wearing my Stone Cold shirt today.
1: Nice.
0: But yeah, you can't do pile drivers. You can't. There's a lot of moves that you can't do. They're bringing it back. Some people can do it. Like,
2: but. So we have gone from extreme wrestling where they're hitting each other with flaming sticks with barbed wire around it to now you can't do a pile driver.
0: Thanks, Obama. Yeah, but Wrestling, I was a big wrestling fan growing up. The Attitude Era, the end of the 90s going into the 2000s, when they were beating each other up with flaming ECW, when it was just like almost gore.
2: Mick Foley acted like he enjoyed it.
0: He was amazing. Yeah. Like he just started wrestling again. He's on.
2: That's so basic.
0: But he's he jumped out of the WWE because he didn't agree with their politics with like Linda McMahon and all
2: Right.
0: So he joined AEW. And I don't know if he's wrestling. I think he just might be like a manager or something like that. But it's good to see him back. He was always one of my favorites.
2: Oh, yeah. How he survived that is just amazing. Yeah. All of those.
0: Have you read his book?
2: I haven't.
0: His book's really good.
2: I'll bet.
0: His book's really good. We're going to get into some music here in a second. Julian, I'm going to pass the iPad over to you after we jump into this awesome banger so you can cue up some stuff for us.
1: All right. Sounds good.

And that's my show, and this is Limp Bizkit. We're back next week. I don't have anybody lined up to interview, but I'll figure that out before the next show. I don't have a co-host either, so I got to figure that out, too. I got to get my stuff together. And I can't say the other word, can I? Okay, I can't. I had to check. But Walt's on next. You're gonna hear Kool and the Gang here in just about 3 minutes, right after Limp Bizkit, which is definitely toothpaste and orange juice. And I'll be back next week.

Welcome to Musical Celebrations on KTAL-LP 101.5 FM in Las Cruces. I'm Walt Rubel, and this is the show where we celebrate upcoming local events in song. And so tonight, of course, you know what we're celebrating? We're celebrating July 4th, and there's going to be two events this year to celebrate because it's our 250th. This is not just any old July 4th. This is our 250th, so we're doing it upright. Not only will we have the shows that we have every year with the city, and that will be the Electric Light Parade on July 3rd, followed by the concert and fireworks show at Cisparo Park on the NMSU campus on July 4th. But this year we've got something extra. We've got the county going in the days leading up to July 4th. They're going to have their own celebration coming up at the, happening now at the county fairground. So we'll have more on that later in today's show. Let's get to the music. And we're going to start like we always start our 4th of July shows, and that is with a revolution. Because, you know, folks, we declared our independence on July 4th, 1776. We declared our independence on July 4th, 1776. Let me try that again. But that's not when we earned it. We earned our independence on October 19th, 1781. And that is the date General Cornwallis signed the Articles of Capitulation, and those dirty, stinking redcoats turned tail and ran back to England. So before we get to the independence, we're going to have a revolution. And that starts the way it always starts, with John Lennon's ragged guitar and Paul McCartney's scream.